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Nos estamos despidiendo por hoy. Muchas gracias por tu apoyo. 1-800-439-5732 o kpfa.org. Los dejo con el David Aguilar y Julieta Venegas con Lo que por ti yo siento. Hasta la próxima.

0: You know that feeling you get when you find $5 in your pocket?
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0: Now imagine reaching into the other one and finding another $5. 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
4: 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In today's edition, you'll hear reports from Germany's Radio Deutsche Welle, NHK Japan, and Radio Havana Cuba. We will begin with Germany's Radio Deutsche Welle. As the U.S.-Canada trade war escalates, a Trump ban on numerous products from Canada has just come into effect. Trump says that Canada will come and apologize and remove their retaliatory tariffs. An interview with Lawrence Herman, an international trade lawyer from Canada. He says Canada will not come back and say that they are sorry. Canada sends about 70% of its exports to the U.S., but many of the materials and components in those products are from the U.S. sources, thus an economic slowdown on both sides. Canada has been cementing new trade relations with the European Union. Lawrence says Canada will not become a member of the European Union, as was recently speculated. He says trade with the United States will not end, but there will be many difficulties until Trump leaves office. Germany's Radio Deutsche Welle.
5: A new escalation in the trade battle between Donald Trump and Canadian Prime Minister Mark Carney. The U.S. has gone ahead with a ban on the imports of some Canadian products. Now, that import ban came in at 1 minute past midnight. The ban covers goods, including alcohol, dairy products, and motorcycles, and follows months of tariffs and retaliation between the two countries. At $1 billion, the value of the products affected is small compared with the roughly $870 billion in annual U.S.-Canadian trade. But politically, it is another step up in a dispute that has become increasingly personal. And Donald Trump says that he now expects Carney's government to back down.
6: I think what's going to happen is over the next 3 or 4 weeks, they're going to come to us and they're going to say, we're going to get rid of all the tariffs. We're going to win everything. We even have Lake Ontario is now like America. And that's been done, by the way, that actually just got done. He told me it was just completed. But they're going to come in and they're going to say, sir, we are sorry. They've treated the United States very, very badly. I think a deal will be made, but it's got to be a fair deal.
5: And joining us now from Toronto is Lawrence Herman. He's one of Canada's most experienced international trade lawyers. He served as a Canadian diplomat, including at the United Nations and the GATT, G-A-T-T. That's the predecessor of the World Trade Organization. And he has spent more than five decades working on international trade law and Canada-U.S. economic relations. He's now a senior fellow at the C.D. Howe Institute. Let me ask you about what President Trump says. He says that within 3 or 4 weeks, Canada is going to come back and effectively say, we're sorry. Mark Carney came to office promising to stand up to Donald Trump. So is this now as much a contest over who backs down first as it is a trade dispute?
7: Well, it's a bit of both, I would think. Let me just comment on what you said a minute ago. Canada is not going to go back to the table and say, we're sorry. There is no way that that's going to happen. Look, I'm not a politician. But I follow these things very closely as an international trade lawyer, and I've been involved in Canada-U.S. matters for a long time. Canada is not going to apologize and somehow become a supplicant of the United States. Canada is going to resist these aggressive actions by the United States, and at some point, we don't know when, but at some point, we may get back to the table with the Americans. But for the present, and for the medium term, and maybe even for the long term, there's not going to be a trade agreement. There are not going to be trade talks between Canada and the United States. What happens after the midterms is a question. But I don't think, even if the Democrats regain control of one or both houses of Congress, it's not going to change the aggressive attitudes of the Trump administration towards Canada. And Canada, without some indication of a respectful attitude on the part of the Americans, is not going to go back to the table with this MAGA team in the White House.
5: Let's talk about numbers for a moment. Canada sends about 70% of its exports to the United States. I mean, given that imbalance, how much leverage does Carney really have?
7: Well, when you say 70% of our exports go to the United States, you have to understand that a lot of those products, let's say the automotive sector, a lot of those products are made up of a huge percentage of American goods that have been incorporated into an automobile, let's say, that is exported from Canada. So that 70% notion is quite misleading. Yes, 70% of our exports go to the United States, but because of the integrated trade arrangements, at least up until now, a huge percentage of those products are American components. So, yes, there's that factor, but in fact, the Canadian component of that trade is much, much smaller, which means, if you want to stand back and think about it, we're not as exposed to this trade war as many in the White House might think. And Canada, as you well know, in Germany and in Europe, Canada has been diversifying, and we are cementing trade relations with the European Union, as you witnessed last week when Mr. Carney was in Strasbourg. It's a very important arrangement that Canada has with Europe. We're strengthening our ties with the EU on a whole range of things, as you would have seen when Ms. von der Leyen offered Canada associate membership, which is not really going to happen. But what will happen will be much closer ties between Canada and Europe. Indeed, it's been happening already. Canada is buying 12 submarines manufactured by ThyssenKrupp. We've indicated that we're going to buy the Global Eye aircraft surveillance system that is produced by Gripen in Sweden. There are a range of things that are happening now tying Canada more closely with Europe. And that has not only commercial implications, commercial benefits, but geopolitical implications as well. So the Canada-Europe connections are going to be very important in the future. Now, look, trade with Europe is not going to replace our trade with the United States. Mm-hmm. They're the largest global economy, the most powerful country in the world. We will trade with the United States under more difficult circumstances. It'll take a while, as I said, as I indicated earlier, for this to work itself out, probably after Trump leaves office. But the Canada-EU connection, which is now entering a new dimension, is going to be very important for both continents, both Canada and Europe.
5: Lawrence Herman, Mr. Herman, good talking with you. We appreciate you sharing your insights with us tonight. Thank you.
4: 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They're also available at most podcast sites, as is the Shortwave Report. I highly recommend listening online to the entire interview called Trump Bans $1 Billion in Canadian Imports. On to NHK World Radio Japan. Tokyo experienced a record-breaking 31 consecutive days of rain. Japan continues to run nuclear power plants but still has no place to permanently store the waste. Trump says that South Korea is investing in 8 new nuclear power plants in the U.S. as well as an LPG pipeline in Alaska. South Korea denies agreeing to the pipeline. At the United Nations General Assembly, North Korea insisted on its right to remain a nuclear-armed state. The United Nations Secretary General Guterres is concerned over the lack of progress in nuclear disarmament. Also at the United Nations, the Nepalese Prime Minister blamed the devastating floods on global warming, which his country is not responsible for. NHK Japan.
8: Tuesday marks the 31st day in a row that it has rained in central Tokyo. That's the longest streak since records began. The Japan Meteorological Agency says a stationary autumn rain front is drenching wide areas from northern to western Japan. Wet conditions persist mainly along the Pacific coast of eastern Japan. The previous record for consecutive days of rain was set in 2019. An observation station is located in a park north of the Imperial Palace. The figure shows days when rain was observed, even if the weather was sunny at other times of the day.
9: I'm feeling down since it's been raining like this nonstop.
8: Some areas of the southern Kanto region have recorded about 3 times their average rainfall in the past month. Japan has been running nuclear reactors for decades, but still doesn't have a permanent place to put the waste. Now, the city of Hitachi Omiya, north of Tokyo, has agreed to let the government study whether it's a viable site.
10: I have decided to accept the central government request to conduct the initial phase of a survey after careful consideration.
8: Mayor Suzuki Sadayuki says finding a disposal site is an urgent national issue, and this could help the city survive. The first phase, called a literature survey, involves studying local records. Experts have done that in 4 municipalities so far. Hitachi Omiya is the second to accept a survey at the central government's request. On the streets of Hitachi Omiya, reactions have been mixed.
11: A disposal site must be decided somewhere, so the survey is necessary.
12: The project will affect the future of the city. I'm worried this survey will cause people to leave the city.
8: U.S. President Donald Trump says South Korea has agreed to invest in energy infrastructure projects in the United States, including a liquefied natural gas pipeline in Alaska. But Seoul's account of the projects differs on some details.
13: Today we're thrilled to announce one of the largest energy infrastructure investments in American history, thanks to the agreements my administration has secured with the Republic of Korea,
8: He says the South Korean government has decided to invest in the construction of a gas-fired power plant in Texas and 8 nuclear power plants in the U.S. in addition to the Alaska pipeline. It's the first round of $350 billion worth of investment Seoul has pledged to make in the U.S. That's

0: and South Korea over their trilateral security cooperation. He said the Korean Peninsula and the surrounding area are faced with extreme instability due to an increase in military confrontations from the U.S. and its followers. He also referenced what he called persistent hostility toward North Korea. Kim said his country's defensive capabilities curb the risk of an armed conflict. He stressed that North Korea's status as a nuclear weapons state can never be reversed in any circumstances or by any means. In his address to the General Assembly last year, Kim focused on his country's rejection of denuclearization. The United Nations Secretary General has expressed a strong sense of crisis at the lack of progress in global efforts toward nuclear disarmament. He's urging the nuclear powers to return to dialogue to prevent any use of a nuclear weapon. On Tuesday, Antonio Guterres spoke at the plenary meeting of the International Day for the Total Elimination of Nuclear Weapons. He warned that nuclear arsenals are being updated and expanded.
1: We meet at the most dangerous nuclear moment since the end of the Cold War. 81 years after Hiroshima and Nagasaki, nuclear weapons continue to cast a shadow over humanity.
0: Guterres pointed out that the nuclear arms reduction treaty between the United States and Russia expired in February of this year. He also noted that the review conference for the Treaty on the Non-Proliferation of Nuclear Weapons held in May was unable to reach a consensus on a substantive outcome. He describes those setbacks as not simply diplomatic disappointments, but warning signals. Japanese Ambassador to the United Nations, Yamazaki Kazuyuki, spoke about Japan's commitment to the Comprehensive Nuclear Test Ban Treaty, or CTBT, and to its early entry into force. Yamazaki also pledged that Japan will expand efforts to pass on to future generations the lessons it learned from Hiroshima and Nagasaki. The Chinese representative's speech justified Beijing's nuclear armament. He said it is an indispensable force in deterring nuclear warfare and safeguarding world peace and security and global strategic stability.
2: Nepal's prime minister has blamed global warming for the catastrophic floods. In a speech Thursday at the UN General Assembly, Balendra Shah called on countries to take action on climate change. He pointed out the disaster was not just a local tragedy.
3: It was a warning to the world, and I ask you today, have you really heard that warning? Those who have historically contributed more to the problem and those with greater capacity to respond must do more.
2: Shah said Nepal is paying a colossal price, although its share of global greenhouse gas emissions is less than 0.1%. He said poor countries will need substantial grant-based support if climate-related disasters destroy their infrastructure.
4: 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Box 1162, Willits, California, 95490. I am truly grateful for the donations. They're essential for the weekly production and website fees for this show, which I supply freely to more than 100 radio stations around the world. And if you're listening on a public radio station, please support them as well. We will conclude with Radio Havana, Cuba. Last weekend at the United Nations, the Cuban foreign minister denounced multidimensional hostilities from the United States. On this Tuesday, the United States issued new regulations and sanctions to further strangle the nation and people of Cuba.

0: China reaffirmed its strong support for Cuba. British Foreign Secretary Ed Miliband addressed critics of the labor policy on the plight of Palestinians and announced actions against Israeli settlements. Ed, however, failed to support those charged with terrorism for carrying signs expressing support for Palestinian action. Radio Havana, Cuba.
1: Cuban Foreign Minister Bruno Rodriguez denounced at the United Nations on Saturday that his country is facing a multidimensional aggression by the U.S. government. Since January 2026, he said, this aggression has intensified and become more cruel and dangerous with the establishment of an energy blockade that, through intimidation and coercion, prohibits all countries from exporting fuel to Cuba. This amounts to a naval blockade classified under international law as an act of war. During his address to the general debate of the 81st session of the United Nations General Assembly over the weekend, said, through successive measures, the U.S. government has progressively added prohibitions affecting all countries regarding products and services that cannot be exported or transported to Cuba. Cuba's top diplomat pointed out that more than 7,000 containers have been detained at various ports, many containing food, medicines, and medical devices, or even belonging to private Cuban companies. He said it is an extraordinary and unprecedented move. A superpower unilaterally deprives all states of the right to export whatever products they wish to the country that they choose, while comprehensively and consistently violating the freedom of trade and navigation. They go to the extreme of pressuring sovereign governments to forego medical services that they have requested from us for the benefit of their own people. Services provided altruistically by Cuban professionals. They do this simply because the U.S. government opposes such cooperation, regardless of the impact or harm inflicted on the people left without free, quality medical care, depriving them, in other words, of a fundamental human right. He said, it is not collateral damage. It is a policy deliberately designed to strike Cuban families where it hurts most, to hinder their well-being, and to wound the dignity of the people. Bruno Rodriguez recalled that the President of the United States declared in that very hall at the General Assembly of the United Nations just a few days before that Cuba is a failed state. He said, if that were the case, why did they have to impose a fuel blockade? Why did they implement secondary sanctions? Why do they have to threaten, persecute, and pressure every state on the planet not to have relations with Cuba? And Cuba's foreign minister warned the global community that the threat of the use of military force against Cuba persists. He said, we reject the Monroe Doctrine and its corollaries, just as we repudiate any attempt at militarization, intervention, or imperialist domination in Latin America and the Caribbean, a region proclaimed a zone of peace in Havana in 2014. The U.S. Department of the Treasury's Office of Foreign Assets Control, OFAC, issued new regulations yesterday, Tuesday, affecting or prohibiting certain financial transactions and travel to Cuba. These measures are part of the policy of strangulation and collective punishment implemented by the United States government against the Cuban people, grounded in the executive order of May the 1st. Among the decisions announced by OFAC yesterday are prohibiting citizens under U.S. jurisdiction from traveling to Cuba to participate in or organize professional meetings or conferences. This becomes effective today, September the 30th. Also prohibiting group educational travel, people-to-people educational travel, which was previously authorized by OFAC. And effective September the 30th, Cuba-related educational travel by people subject to U.S. jurisdiction, U.S. citizens, must take place under the auspices of an organization subject to U.S. jurisdiction, and almost all travelers must be accompanied by a representative of the sponsoring organization. China reaffirmed its firm support for Cuba yesterday, Monday, regardless of changes in the international landscape, marking the 66th anniversary of the establishment of diplomatic relations between China and Cuba. Responding to a question from a reporter from Prensa Latina news agency in Beijing, Chinese Foreign Ministry spokesperson Zhao Zhangkun stated that the country will pursue a path of socialist development and suited to the national conditions and firmly support the strong and safeguarding of the national sovereignty of the largest island of the Antilles, Cuba. British Foreign Secretary Ed Miliband has told that millions of people who were moved and outraged by the plight of the Palestinian people, that we hear you, and you are right. In his address to the Labour Party conference in Liverpool, the Foreign Secretary used his first speech in his role to indicate a new approach to foreign policy in the UK, working with like-minded countries to build coalitions on big global issues, he said. Miliband warned that the UK's foreign policy will now be reset after Andy Burnham replaced Keir Starmer as Prime Minister. He said, I want to say to the millions of people in this country and indeed elsewhere who have been moved and outraged by the plight of the Palestinian people, we hear you, you are right. And under Andy's leadership, we have reset our approach. We call out ethnic cleansing by the settler terrorists in the West Bank. We call out the evidence of war crimes in Gaza. We call out Israel's illegal occupation of Palestine. And we match words with actions. This comes after, earlier this month, Miliband declared that the Israeli occupation of Palestinian territory was illegal and announced both comprehensive sanctions on Israeli settlements and a ban on all arms licenses and exports that materially contribute to the occupation. France and Canada followed Britain in banning the Israeli settlement goods in a diplomatic coup for the Burnham government. Despite Miliband's praise for people who pushed the government to take a different stance on Palestine, the government is under pressure to reverse the ban on direct action group Palestine Action, which was implemented under Starmer's premiership. Around 150 people were arrested on Sunday and overnight into Monday outside the Labour conference in Liverpool for holding placards saying, I oppose genocide, I support Palestine Action. Lindsay German, the convener of Stop the War Coalition, which has organized nationwide protests against Israel's genocide in Gaza, responded to Miliband's speech by saying, for nearly 3 years, our pro-Palestine movement has brought hundreds of thousands of people onto the streets of the UK, demanding the British government ends its complicity in the Gaza genocide and stop arming Israel. German said that Miliband's silence on Palestine Action and on the government's attack on the right to protest is in danger of appearing hypocritical. If he truly believes in his responsibility to leave the world a better place than when he would have joined us in demanding Burnham and the Home Secretary deproscribe Palestine Action, he must reverse the legislation that now criminalizes large amounts of people, previously lawful protest, and drop the charges.
0: Those reports were from Radio Havana, Cuba. Cuba's website is working some days at radiohc.cu, and podcasts have started to return almost every day. Maybe you have to find them a day later up there. On shortwave, Cuba may be heard from noon to 1 p.m. at 15140 and from 6 p.m. to midnight at 6000. 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

0: Welcome to Counterspin, your weekly look behind the headlines. I'm Janine Jackson. This week on Counterspin, it may sound awkward, but there's a reason that some of us refer to the lethal attacks on the World Trade Center and the Pentagon as September 11th, 2001. It's because those who have reference to a wider world know that September 11th is not a trademark that the U.S. holds on meaningful horror. September 11th, 1973 saw a coup d'etat in Chile when military officers directed by Augusto Pinochet seized power from the democratically elected leader Salvador Allende and ushered in an era of devastating suppression of leftist opposition, including exile, torture, and murder. The U.S. saw Chile as a Cold War ally at the time, and so while some will debate how much this country's leadership actively in real time abetted the coup and the ensuing violence, or whether they just actively laid the ground for it and welcomed and supported it, that's a distinction without a difference, as we might say. The history is reactivated this time every year when we acknowledge the political murders of Orlando Letelier and Ronnie Moffitt, killed in a car bomb in Washington, D.C. in 1976 while they were engaged in work at the Institute for Policy Studies, illuminating the abuses taking place in Pinochet's Chile and their relationship to U.S. actions and inactions. Some people will only be hearing about all of this now, 50 years out, because at least one of the people identified as participating in the car bombing, a Cuban exile, is now up for deportation. So it seems worth underscoring that seeking accountability for the political murders directed by Pinochet does not require co-signing the Trump administration's current people-disappearing machinery, particularly as we know that that will involve silencing things that we need to hear, and that it is in no way in service to the kind of democratic life the Chilean people were seeking with Allende's election. I will overwork the William Faulkner line, "The past is never dead, it's not even past," because if that fits anywhere, it fits here. We will talk about the killing of Orlando Letelier and Ronnie Moffitt with Sarah Anderson. She directs the Global Economy Project at the Institute for Policy Studies, and she co-edits the site inequality.org. That's coming up, but first, a quick look back at some recent press. Never forget is the mantra for the 2001 attacks that killed some 3,000 people here in New York City, at least another 184 in Virginia, and then another 40 on Flight 93 in Pennsylvania. But what exactly are we being tasked to remember? Gregory Shupak visits the question recently for FAIR.org, noting that media retrospectives on both the attacks on the day themselves and on the wars that the U.S. prosecuted in its aftermath held telling indications that some facts were not in fact learned. The New York Times, for example, played a critical role in dampening questions about an open-ended global war on terror, and their remembrance rationalized the violence that the U.S. unleashed under that vague premise. The Times editorial board asserted, quote, "The war against the Taliban and the Qaeda forces there was a justified and necessary response to the attacks. Within months, the U.S. military destroyed al-Qaeda's camps, even if killing Osama bin Laden would take nearly a decade, and drove the Taliban from power," close quote. To say that a policy is necessary is to say that there was no alternative. But there was an alternative, namely reaching an agreement with the Taliban for bin Laden to be extradited from Afghanistan, a possibility that existed before and immediately after 9/11. As Shupak writes, the U.S. rejected that option. As the Washington Post reported on October 20th, 2001, quote, over 3 years and on as many continents, U.S. officials met in public and secret at least 20 times with Taliban representatives to discuss ways the regime could bring suspected terrorist Osama bin Laden to justice. Talks continued until just days before the September 11th attacks, and Taliban representatives repeatedly suggested they would hand over bin Laden if their conditions were met, sources close to the discussions said. Throughout the years, however, State Department officials refused to soften their demand that bin Laden face trial in the U.S. justice system, close quote. Of course, that's not what happened. A former head of Saudi intelligence said that in 1998, the Taliban agreed to hand over bin Laden to Saudi Arabia, a close U.S. ally. The source says that the Taliban changed course after the U.S. fired cruise missiles at an apparent bin Laden camp in Afghanistan and a pharmaceutical factory in Sudan, following attacks on U.S. embassies in Kenya and Tanzania that were attributed to al-Qaeda. That's the Los Angeles Times in 2001. Then, just a week after the U.S. invaded Afghanistan, the Taliban offered to discuss handing over bin Laden if the U.S. stopped bombing Afghanistan and provided evidence that bin Laden was involved in 9/11. That's The Guardian in 2001. In other words, far from being necessary, the Afghan war was a choice the U.S. made when diplomacy appeared to be a viable option. And we now know those 20 years of war had disastrous effects on Afghans and resulted in the Taliban, in fact, returning to power. But again, the New York Times retrospective claims that invading Afghanistan was justified, even though it was clearly illegal under national law. And those claims seem to rest on the unstated idea that because bin Laden was in Afghanistan with the Taliban's permission, attacking Afghanistan was okay. The piece describes going to war with not just the attack's plotters, but with their protectors in Afghanistan. But Shupak couldn't find any New York Times editorials contending that it would be justified for example, Korea, Vietnam, Cuba, Chile, Guatemala, Nicaragua, Iran, or Iraq to bomb and occupy the United States following the devastating violence the United States had wrought in each of those nations. Papers of record in this country presented war as the only response to the September 11th, 2001 attacks, as if war were a surgical, careful operation, and there were only minor details to work out. For the New York Times, quote, there is no doubt that this week's terrorist attacks in New York and Washington were the opening salvos in the first American war in the 21st century. Less clear is just what sort of war this will be and how the United States can ensure that it prevails, close quote. Shupak at FAIR.org goes on to detail elite U.S. media's presentation of the war on terror that killed at least 4.7 million people, primarily in Afghanistan, Pakistan, Iraq, Syria, and Yemen, as justified, and yet still today talk in terms of those devastating wars as misguided or mistakes. I will only add one note that is often left out from what accounting there is for the indiscriminate murderous attacks that the U.S. carried out and that U.S. media carried water for in the wake of the criminal actions of September 11th, 2001. And that's that shortly before the launch of the War on Terror, an unnamed Pentagon war planner seemed to warn reporters everywhere. When he told Washington Post journalist Howard Kurtz, this is September 24th, 2001, quote, this is the most information-intensive war you can imagine. We're going to lie about things, close quote. 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On September 21, 1976, former Chilean diplomat Orlando Letelier, his colleagues at the Institute for Policy Studies, Ronnie Carpen Moffat, and her husband Michael Moffat, were riding in Washington, D.C., when a car bomb exploded, throwing Michael Moffat from the car and killing Orlando Letelier and Ronnie Moffat. The horrific act, which Secretary of State George Shultz called at the time, quote, perhaps the only clear case of state-supported terrorism that has occurred in Washington, D.C., close quote, was subsequently tied directly to Chilean dictator Augusto Pinochet. The 50th anniversary of this event is reawakening memories of the attack for some people. Some are no doubt hearing about it for the first time, and some don't need reminding, because the atrocity, its meanings, and its impacts, the work it's taken to unearth it, are very present-day concerns. Sarah Anderson directs the Global Economy Project at the Institute for Policy Studies and co-edits the site inequality.org. She joins us now by phone. Welcome back to Counterspin, Sarah Anderson.
1: Great to be here. Thank you.
0: Well, I want to be clear, we can't do chapter and verse on this. I would refer folks to IPS's work, of course, and that of National Security Archives and Peter Kornbluh for more details than we can give now. And the details are, of course, important. But I would ask you to take us back to September 1976 and the political climate of the time. What should we know about, for instance, U.S. and Chile relations that can provide some context for what happened on that day?
1: Absolutely. Well, this was the Cold War era, and the Nixon administration and President Nixon's sidekick, Henry Kissinger, very much viewed Chile through that lens. The United States was competing against the other global superpower, the Soviet Union, for global dominance. And Chile had elected in 1970 the world's first democratically elected socialist candidate for president, Salvador Allende. And he ran on a campaign of helping to redistribute wealth in this very unequal country. And Nixon and Kissinger just viewed him as a threat, that he could start a beachhead for the Soviets in Latin America. And so Orlando Letelier, one of the two people who was assassinated here in Washington, was President Allende's ambassador to the United States. And then he also became his defense minister. And he was defense minister at the time of the coup in Chile in September 1973 that the U.S. government had helped create the conditions for through a combination of economic and psychological and political warfare for several years. And so there was a key meeting between Henry Kissinger and Augusto Pinochet, the Chilean dictatorship, in June of 1976, where we know from declassified documents that Kissinger told Pinochet that the U.S. was supportive of what he was doing and that he'd done a great service for the West, even though the dictatorship had been, you know, murdering and torturing tens of thousands of people. And so Pinochet took this as a green light. The big global superpower in the United States seemed to be fine with whatever he wanted to do. And so it was just a few months later then that they carried out this really incredible act of international terrorism less than 2 miles from the White House.
0: Well, and it's taken a lot of work to expose the fact of Pinochet's ordering of that attack, but that fact is no longer in real dispute, right?
1: That's correct. The Clinton administration did provide an important service in declassifying 24,000 documents related to this history from U.S. government files that has been helpful for journalists and also helpful for people who've brought various legal suits to try to get accountability for their lost loved ones during the dictatorship. But there have been, you know, many dogged investigative journalists and others who've gone after this question, and it's widely assumed now that nothing like this would have happened without Pinochet's direct approval.
0: And though he left office in 1990, he was then still head of the armed forces. And just to put a point in it, he was never indicted. Pinochet was never indicted for this particular crime, right?
1: No. So the big bombshell related to Pinochet came in 1998 mm-hmm. when he was in London and was arrested on an order from a Spanish judge. And this just shook things up so much. It struck fear in the hearts of dictators around the world. Even Henry Kissinger reportedly canceled a trip to Brazil because he was afraid of being Pinochet. The verb that came up. He was held in house arrest in London for about a year, and then they let him go for medical reasons. And during that period, while he was under house arrest, we and many others tried very hard to get the U.S. government to indict him for the Letelier-Moffitt case. Apparently, the Clinton administration prepared an indictment but never acted on it. So Pinochet got to go back to Chile, but the whole, you know, global spotlight had really shaken things up there, too. And so they stripped him of his immunity. And at the time of his death in 2005, there were hundreds of cases that he was facing.
0: Well, I'm going to bring you back to news media in just a second, but I did want to say it seems that it's taken another level of work to get accountability for Ronnie Moffitt's murder in particular. But there has been meaningful movement there, too, right?
1: Yeah, pretty astoundingly, there was a breakthrough on that front just a few months ago in June of this year. A Chilean judge convicted three former Chilean military officers for their roles in her murder. For some reason, her death had not been included when they had prosecuted various military officials for Orlando Letelier's death. Mm-hmm. And so, you know, it's very late. It took 50 years. That's twice as long as she was alive. She was a 25-year-old American woman. But it's still a step forward in terms of progress. And I think it just goes to show that even over this half century, the pursuit of justice and the memory of these two people who lost their lives right here in the United States, it just hasn't waned. And people just keep pursuing it. And I think they've proved that persistence really pays off.
0: Absolutely. Well, Karen DeYoung at The Washington Post has been following the story for decades. In her piece from just 2 weeks ago, she said that several officials involved in the case at DOJ and FBI under Clinton and Bush declined to comment. You know, so I know that other folks have been pushing for it, but it's taken a lot of pushing on this story, and that journalism has something to do with why it hasn't entered the collective memory in the same way, you know, for example, as other events, but also journalism and information has been the thing that's been pushing it forward. Yeah.
1: Yeah, I think it's a mixed record. I mean, I wanted to go back to the political, you know, scenario back in 1976. And mm-hmm. I mentioned that the Nixon administration had a whole covert CIA operation to create the conditions for a coup. And a big part of that, and I think the part of it that they think was probably most effective, was the propaganda campaign that they funded. Mm-hmm. They put a couple $1 million into this newspaper, El Mercurio, which was a kind of floundering right-wing rag, and turned it into a very powerful propaganda arm for the dictatorship. And that was very effective, I think, in helping to create the conditions that led to the military coup. In the United States, there's been some real, you know, journalistic champions over the years. There was a columnist for the Post named Jack Anderson, who broke a lot of this story way back in the 70s, exposing Nixon's role in the covert operation. John Dingus, a reporter for the Washington Post, has dedicated decades of his life to first working with one of my colleagues, Saul Landau, on a book called Assassination on Embassy Row that also exposed a lot of the story. And then more recently, he's written books about Operation Condor, which was the alliance between the Chilean dictatorship and dictatorships in other South American countries to assassinate their opponents around the world. And and the Letelier Moffett assassination was just one of those. So it's been a mixed story. There have been some real champions in the media who've kept this story alive. We really appreciate Karen DeYoung as well. But it's also a story of how the media can be exploited for all the wrong reasons.
0: And it's a story also about collective memory. You know, there's a reason that some of us always say September 11th, 2001. Because
1: this is the other 9/11.
0: September 11th, 1973 yeah. is a deeply meaningful date for people. There's not just one September 11th. And I just kind of feel if journalists had it's not just covered it at the time, but invoked it when it was meaningful to invoke it, we would have a better understanding.
1: Yeah. And, you know, the role of the media in glorifying Kissinger and his legacy, you can imagine the groans that erupt around my organization, Institute for Policy Studies, whenever he would get a prominent op-ed in, you know, leading media, this, that, or the other topic over the years. And he's someone who, you know, should have been completely discredited, if not prosecuted, for the crimes that he was involved in. And there's really, a strong argument, and John Dinges made this in an article last week, that he could have prevented this assassination in downtown Washington, D.C. He had the opening in a meeting with Pinochet. He knew that they were starting to carry out these kinds of actions around the world. He could have put a stop to that, and he didn't. He was still seeing Pinochet as an ally in the Cold War.
0: Yeah, yeah. And that idea of allyship, meaning that the U.S. doesn't seek international justice, that's a 2026 issue. That's not something that is consigned to the past. If we integrated the understanding of what happened, you know, it would have meaning for our understanding of what's happening today, right?
1: Absolutely. I mean, as I look back on this history, one thing that's clear is that progress on human rights is not linear. You know, you think you've gotten to a place where there are some norms and you've got institutions that have been built up to try to defend human rights. And then you've got a moment like today when the current administration is busily trying to dismantle that system, withdrawing from the UN Human Rights Council, gutting the annual human rights reports that the State Department is supposed to do, you know, bombing these boats in Venezuela, all of the charges around human rights abuses in the immigrant detention centers. And unfortunately, our history, is always going to be a few steps forward and a couple steps back. Right. And people just need to keep pushing through that. And I just commend all of the diverse forces around this case, the family members, the lawyers, the journalists, the human rights activists, the artists who've helped inspire people to continue to build momentum around this. That is really a key lesson, I think, from the history around the Letelier Moffett case, that it takes very diverse forces to keep these movements going through thick and thin. And we're in a dark moment now, but we're going to get through it.
0: Well, and you may have just answered it, but I was just going to say finally that I saw a quote from you from 2023 speaking at Sheridan Circle saying, "We're gathered here because the military dictatorship that took power 50 years ago tried to put its bloody mark on this spot, but we've taken it back. We've turned this site of the assassination of Orlando Letelier and Ronnie Carpen Moffett into our place for remembering our fallen heroes, a place for renewing our commitment to justice and democracy, and a place of hope." That's you speaking a few years ago, and I want to just say, you know, where are you seeing that hope? I think you've addressed it, but what would you have folks think about? And just I'll tack on to that, IPS has been doing Letelier Moffett Human Rights Awards for years now, and that's part, right, of connecting this lamentable past to a more hopeful future.
1: Absolutely. And one of our awardees this year I am so excited about, because it's Unidos Minnesota, one of the leading groups in the Minneapolis area that has been the backbone of the resistance to the ICE surge there. And one of the things they've done is conduct constitutional observer trainings so that anyone could go and learn what you can do if you are seeing an act of injustice, how you can document that, how you can, you know, use that information to build accountability. Hundreds of thousands of people by now in Minnesota, but across the country, have engaged in that kind of training. And I see that as one bright hope. Everybody today has a camera in their pocket. Mm-hmm. We can use them to document things more easily in a way that they couldn't back in 1976. Mm-hmm. And it's going to be so critical for our long-term history to be documenting what is happening in this country. Media can't be everywhere, but we can try to document this so that the people who are harmed in the current moment are never forgotten, and that what is happening to them is documented, and we can build stronger systems to protect people for the future.
0: All right, we'll end on that note. We've been speaking with Sarah Anderson. She directs the Global Economy Project at the Institute for Policy Studies. You can find their many, many years of work online at ips-dc.org. We're also referring folks to National Security Archive. 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Sarah Anderson, thank you so very much for joining us this week on Counterspin.
1: My pleasure. Thank you.
0: And that's it for Counterspin for this week. 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The show is engineered by Michael Cherry. I'm Janine Jackson. 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

0: environmental activist, author, and former executive director of Greenpeace USA, Annie Leonard, on protesting.
1: Once your basic needs are met, it's three things that most contribute to a deep sense of satisfaction and meaning in life. One is having a sense of purpose beyond yourself in life, having a sense of meaning. Two is the act of working with others towards shared goals. Could be a sports team, could be a PTA, it could be an activist group. And the third is a strong network, a strong social fabric, a network of community and friends. And the awesome thing here is that fighting for our democracy, fighting for our planet, fighting for racial justice gives you all of those things. So how fortunate for us that the very things we need to do to get our country back on the path of the promise of a multiracial democracy are also the very things that make us happy and give life meaning.
0: Get learned only on KPFA.
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My name is Greg Garza, your host. We'll be kicking off today's program with the latest material from a London-based project. They released this 7-inch as a tour-only vinyl, which followed their last LP titled Instant Holograms on Metal Film. Today, we'll be listening to both the A-side and B-side off of this release. Check out Stereolab with Cloudland, followed by Flashes in the Afternoon.

Emerging from Taiwan by the way of Taipei comes this next five-piece outfit that formed in 2009. The group will be making a stop in San Francisco on Sunday, October 18th, performing at the Warfield presented by Golden Voice. Today we'll hear one of their non-album singles that was released in between their first two LPs. Take a listen to Sunset Roller Coaster with My Gingy.

Get to know a new music project founded by Donnie Harrison and Nigel Godrich, featuring a song that appeared on their debut self-titled LP. Hear the melodies from Dragonflies. The song is called In Between.

Based out of London comes this next artist, who is also known for his work with the group Islands. Under his solo project, the artist released his debut EP in 2024 and just dropped his debut album titled The Jellyman this past week. You can catch him perform next weekend on Saturday, October 10th at the Warfield as he opens up for the group Palace. Take a listen to a track from his debut EP. This is Rollo Daugherty with Venus on a Flower.

This next group was founded by four musicians in 2013 out of Brazil. This track is a cover of a song by the Mexico-based group Zoe. Check out the latest material from Bugarines with Miss Nitro.

Get to know the project of a Canadian musical duo based out of Montreal that surfaced in 2019. Today we'll hear their newest single following the release of their third LP, Amaro. This is BB Club with Zarif Alavi.

Originating out of London in 2015 comes this next experimental project. Today we'll listen to a new song that was featured on their fifth studio album that was just released on Fire Records. This is Vanishing Twin with Oral Tradition.

Based out of LA comes this next music project. The group announced the release of their forthcoming third full-length album titled Do You Love the Color of the Sky, which is due October 16th on Polyvinyl Records. You can catch them perform right before that release as they make a stop in San Francisco, performing at the Chapel on Wednesday, October 14th, presented by Folk. Yeah, hear the latest single from Dummy with April Limousine.

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We'll be ending tonight's program with the project of Jay Matthews and Augustus Moeller, who are now based out of Northampton. They just recently dropped their amazing new album titled Get Mean, and they'll also be making a stop in the East Bay performing in Oakland at the Fox Theater on Thursday, October 15th, presented by Another Planet. Hear the opening track from their new album. Lend your ears to the sounds of Boy Harsher. The song is called Ronnie.

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1: 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Folk crashing into noise. 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

0: 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We back at it for another Sunday night of music conversation. What's going on? I'm D Minor, Thomas J. Calvin Lincoln is here, a soul school, and we are here to celebrate our heroes, our people, the authors to the soundtracks of our lives. And, you know, we're here now, and boy, in the last 2 weeks, essentially the last month and a half, essentially the beginning of this year, we've lost a lot of our heroes who are checking out of here. And, of course, Sly Stone, we lost, 82. Brian Wilson of the Beach Boys, 82 years old. Calvin Yarbrough and Peoples, he passed.
1: Wayne Lewis, 68 years old.
0: Yeah.
1: Lou Christie.
0: Then, of course, radio-wise, Leslie Stovall.
1: Ananda Lewis.
0: Ananda Lewis, man. And then we lost Walter Scott of the Whispers, the Twins.
2: Yeah, that really hits home because it being a Bay Area, you know, even though they're out of L.A., but basically San Francisco, Oakland, you know, that's a homeboy for us.
0: Yeah.
2: And it makes me think about Grady Wilkins, who was from San Francisco also. He went to Woodrow Wilson High School, whatever. He used to be one of the MDs, I think, for the Whispers.
0: Yeah.
2: He was a very prominent figure on those records.
0: And he did Welcome to My Dreams.
2: Right.
0: And he wrote that. Man. We got the news about Walter, and I know for me, growing up, the big DM, my father was big on, you gotta check out the Tavares's, you gotta check out the Temptations and the Whispers and the Dramatics, Stylistics, and doing those battle tapes. My dad would do the Whispers and the Temptations of 1983-84 when it came to the Love for Love album and the So Good and the Temptations for the Treat It Like a Lady or Truly for You and the Back to Basics album. Those were essentially the albums that I first learned about the Whispers. Was that Love for Love, and then, you know, of course, you know, early on, learning about what they were doing with Bingo, and I Gotta Find a Mother for My Children, and you know, things like that, and then, of course, you know, the Planets of Life, the original one, you know.
2: Yeah, the one that was on Soul Clock Records.
0: Yeah, yeah.
2: The one that I actually saw was the one that was on Janis Chest after it became a hit, and I guess they got picked up.
0: Right.
2: So, I remember the cute chick's face on the album.
0: Mm-hmm. And Sly Stone was responsible in bringing these guys up here from L.A. When Sly was on the radio and when he was on, I believe, KSOL, when he was doing 1450. And, you know, so he was greatly responsible in really discovering and really bringing them up here. And this would be their home. Well, for Nicholas, especially Nicholas Caldwell.
2: Yeah, I attended his home going because they actually had it up here in Hayward. Mm-hmm. It was a who's who of L.A. Charles Wright was here. Glodine, Barry White's wife, was here.
0: Mm-hmm.
2: A lot of the soul art people were here. So it was, that was, a matter of fact, what's the, Rick Stevens from Tower of Power. He sat like literally right in front of me. He just kind of came home. So it was a hell of a home going. Nothing sad either. It was really what we call a celebration, which is what you were talking about earlier.
0: Yeah, I remember that. Matter of fact, when they had that home going for Nicholas, I remember that day, it was raining. I didn't go. I really wanted to be there, but it was kind of hard to see Nicholas. It's hard to see him not here for me. And it's because you think about it, when it comes to the Whispers, y'all, yes, the Twins, we know the Twins, and we knew Marcus, we knew Lavelle, but that Nicholas and that beard, boy. And just you knew the way he danced on stage, he had a presence for sure. You knew it came easy for him when it came to the choreography. You knew he was the choreographer of that whole situation. And with his coming out party and writing Lady and, you know, are you going my way, and so on and so forth. So,
2: yeah, the Whispers had a real deep process. As you were talking about the early Soul Clock days, it seemed like Harold Melvin and the Blue Notes and the Spinners and the OJs, who had put in a lot of work, obviously, with Imperial and King and all of that. But the Whispers, the whole time that they were actually up here, you know, definitely the Bay Area was very, very supportive. But it just seems like whether it was If You Feel Like Coming Home or What More Can a Girl Ask For in mm-hmm. Love Forever,
0: yeah.
2: You know, the beginning of the Soul Train Records thing, and then that still, it was taking a little bit for that to happen. And then even the album, I believe it was One for the Money, the one with Van McCoy and,
0: yes.
2: and those guys.
0: Yeah.
2: Was it Ronnie Baker and Norman Harris, Wymott. It seems like even that was like some real good, quote-unquote, R&B hit type of stuff, but it really didn't happen until they actually got the Solar. And even then, it took a couple of two or three albums, because what was it, Headlights?
0: Headlights.
2: The other one, and then finally the self-entitled album. And remember, both of you guys, I'm sure, remember this. A Song for Donnie was the one that was released first as a single, and it went absolutely nowhere. And remember, you know, Donnie Hathaway had passed, you know, everybody mm-hmm. It did nothing. And then they released And the Beat Goes On. You know, and at some point you're probably thinking, if you're the Whispers, like, damn, we're doing everything right.
0: Yeah.
2: We're doing what we're supposed to do. We're professional. We show up on time. The show is great. We're entertaining on the same level live as the OJs and the rest of those guys. But for whatever reason, the records aren't catching. And then in 1980, after all those years, you know what I mean? It just happened.
0: Yeah.
2: Just like that, overnight. You know, it wasn't overnight.
0: Right, of course.
2: Literally, it happened like overnight, the way that album.
0: And you think about it, too, and this is at the time when Leon joins the Whispers, and he's in that camp now. And this wasn't the first attempt. It was Homemade Lovin'.
2: Right.
0: And so Homemade Lovin' was that one. And that's a sleeper, if you think about it, because I love that song. And so that was like a year or two before Homemade Lovin'. It was on the Headlights album.
2: Yeah, or was that the album? I can't remember. It's been a while.
0: It was that, yeah.
2: But you know,
0: no, it was
2: the album
0: yeah.
2: before the white it was, album. It was the it, white album with
0: yeah.
2: the red strip.
0: Yes,
2: I can't,
0: that's right.
2: I'm drawing the having a brain
0: that was when that was when Lavelle had that accident when he
2: right
0: because he had to wear that beanie for a while. Yeah, so you know the thing about it was, I know it was hard at times to differentiate for some people. To notice, well, who's Walter? Which one is Walter? Which one is Scotty? And Scotty, thinking about it, Scotty, when it came to the second part of their career, when they got to Soul Train and Solar, Scotty was singing a lot of the songs, and you know, and Walter would do some of the songs here and there. But of course, when they were live, they would sing together.
2: The Whispers are a true testament. It's a reminder. It's kind of almost like you and Slick doing real good radio shows, and you just, and unless you're looking at, I don't know if it's Nielsen, let's just say if it was the Nielsen ratings with mm-hmm. 1,000 boxes or whatever, mm-hmm. you know that the shows are actually good, but for whatever reason, like, let's just say if it doesn't catch, and then all of a sudden it catches fire, but it was the same quality product for the last 4 or 5 years yeah. that you've been actually doing, but just for whatever reason, and it's a true testament to Walter and Scotty and Nick and all those guys that they persevered the way that they did. You know, because, you know, if you don't stick with it, you can't be in it for the money. Any of us that's really into the business like the way we are, it's never about the money. You know, you would be doing this for like nothing. You're just getting off on the people, getting off on you, doing what you're doing. And then when it catches like that, they went on to change the world.
0: Yeah, they sure did.
1: Yeah. And that, you know, that's really the reality of life, because how many bands had the same amount of talent or immense talent and made two or three albums, and the albums, maybe they didn't even see the light of day, they were shelved, or you know, how many people that we personally been around, we've heard a song, say, that's great, I mean, this is real stuff right here, and the song never comes out for whatever reason, you know, whether you know, so-and-so label folded or just got shelved or whatever the case may be. So you definitely have to have the love of the music. A lot of it's a labor of love, like you said, and you have to be able to push forward. And some people have the ability, life provides them with the opportunity to still have the ability to do that, because sometimes life says, you know what, you've tried once or twice, and, you know, now your mother's passed away. You better, you know, go take care of business at home, or you have to go help your father out, or you have to go, your wife is pregnant, or whatever the case may be. So, you know, sometimes that's just the reality of the scenario where you aren't allowed to do that. So, you know, credit to them for pushing forward. You know, and life is weird. You know, you probably about 5-10 minutes ago, you mentioned Rick Stevens of Tower of Power. And he, for people who aren't familiar with the different singers, he's the one that's on You're Still a Young Man, the original, the first two albums, singer. And, you know, he passed away maybe 6 or 7 years ago. But his story was funny, not funny, haha, funny, ironic in the sense where he had gone to prison for 36 years, a long time. And when he got out, he kind of assumed that, you know, people had forgotten about Tower of Power and didn't know who he was. And then he heard You're Still a Young Man, and he saw people's reaction to You're Still a Young Man, and that people knew it word for word, and it was still just as popular, if not more popular, at that time than it was when it first originally came out. And it's just weird. That's life. There's no guarantee. There's no rules. All you have to do is keep fighting to pursue your dreams, and hopefully, you know, if you're blessed enough to achieve those dreams, just get to a point where you can be all in and respected and don't sell yourself out, you know, because life is there's no like my man said in Tombstone, there's no normal life, there's just life, and whatever it is, you got to keep rolling down with it.
2: Yeah, and perfecting your craft, you know, you guys are not privy to see what I've just got through watching, but my man here was just actually just doing another show that he actually has to have aired at another time. And I was just looking at the love and the quality of the care that went into, like, no, nah, it's not right. Take two, take three. Okay. Yeah. Not really, really completely. Nah, not the standard. Boom. And I say all that to say, it reminded me a lot of when the Whispers were, the stories that I've heard about them being at Solar and how Leon Silvers would, like, really, really work them. I mean, really, really, to a point like, man, if I have to sing another take of this song, but, you know, trying to get it right, trying to really get it right. So when you think about the Whispers, like I say, the Spinners, the OJs, and all these, the Manhattans, all these other great groups were around, but for them to end up going to the apex, they've always, like I said, entertained on the same level, but to go to the apex as far as being able to sell like them, you know, it's a testament to the work and just not quitting and not giving up on your dreams, like my man just got to speaking about.
1: Yeah, I mean, and that's the key. It's all about the love of what you're doing, and they definitely had it. The Whispers definitely had a passion for music. We've had them on the show, and they were well in their 70s by that time and were still consummate professionals. And you could tell that they still had the love and passion for music.
0: As a matter of fact, we had Walter on and Lavelle.
1: Both of them. Yeah,
0: we had both Walter and Lavelle on. Mm-hmm. And, you know, it's funny. I always heard the stories about that personality-wise that out of the twins, Walter was the more tempered. He was tempered out, if you will. But he was the, as a matter of fact, he was the one who handled a lot of the...
2: Also, was he the enforcer, the one who dealt with George Duke's band when they started to get out of...
0: Yes, yeah, he was...
2: Oh, I know the story. Hey, y'all, he had to get with some folks. That's that L.A. You know, remember, they were out of Watts even before they got to the Bay, so they weren't for the foolishness.
0: No, they sure weren't. Yeah, he was the one. Yeah, it was him. Yeah. And matter of fact, he was the... he was... And then, obviously, he was the one that handled a lot of their business affairs. So Walter was at the helm when it came to dealing with a lot of their business and what they were as the Whispers and things like that. And so I know at one time they were talking about wanting to sign Babyface exclusively to their production company.
2: Yeah. Matter of fact, thanks to you, I don't know if you remember, but you hooked me up with an interview with Walter.

0: where Johnny Gill got it, Rocksteady in the Mood, and that stuff with Kale and all the guys or whatever. So, yeah, another story, another Walter story.
1: Yeah.
2: Yeah, I remember Reggie Calloway was talking a little bit about that when we had him on, too.
1: Yeah.
2: Yeah, he, you know, it's just a small world how you have people cross paths and then who could have gone where. And, you know, sometimes people disappear into oblivion and sometimes people skyrocket to the stars, you know.
1: You know, thinking about it, too, Thomas, Calvin, when they did Keep On Loving Me,
2: mm-hmm.
1: as a matter of fact, they were in the studio. And Leon Silvers at the time when he was there and when he was working with those guys, they were in the studio and Kevin Spencer hadn't had the song in full. Kevin Spencer of Dynasty, and you know, we wanna definitely send some positive vibes over to his way as well. But Kevin had been getting phone calls from Leon, like, "Hey, you got the song, man." they down here, you know. So I guess it took him a while, and Kevin was doing whatever he was doing, and so I guess it was in response to how they were feeling, and you know, because they like, okay, where's the song? We hear the music. Where's the song?
0: Right.
1: So when time gets rough, you want to give it up. Just can't let it go. That, so that was all in response to him kind of procrastinating in the studio. As far like he was on the phone, he was at home, so he hadn't gotten to the studio yet, and actually brought the lyrics. So he was, you know, it took a while for him to actually get those lyrics together. But yeah, Leon had the music, and he was like, yeah, Kevin, you got the song. So, but yeah, but it's funny though with Keep On Loving Me. That song there, they did not like the scatting in the song.
0: That's interesting because the Whispers love the scat.
1: Yeah, but they didn't want the scat. They didn't like the scatting for some reason. And Leon was like, no, we're going to keep it in. And they were pushing back on that. And so Leon's thing was, okay, well, let's see what Dick thinks. Dick Griffey, that is, who was the head of Solar Records. And it was pretty much because it was going to come down to him. And
0: anyway,
1: exactly. Right. So it would be more or less, okay, well, what does Dick think? And so it's just one of those kind of situations where, you know, he definitely made it clear that we're going to go with this.
2: Yeah. Well, I think we should get into some music, T-Mine.
1: I think so, too.
2: Little sample. There's so many to choose from, but I'm going to let you pick a Walter Scott Whispers jam.
1: Man. You know, the Whispers had two careers.
2: Mm-hmm.
1: So we're talking late 50s to, you know, throughout the 60s and, you know, what they were doing. And then when it came up here and then it's hard to say.
0: Since we're on the scatting thing, man, go with that thing on Soul Train Records. In Love Forever.
1: Love Forever, huh?
0: Yeah.
1: All right, let's do that. Well, let's get into that now. We celebrate and love and appreciate Wallace Scott, the twins, the oldest twin, the older of the two twins, by two minutes. Wallace Scott of the Whispers, who gained his wings on June 26th. Rest in eternal peace. We will love and forever miss you. This is Let's Talk Music on 94.1 FM, KPFA.

0: In Love Forever, The Whispers. And paying tribute to the great Wallace Scott. And that just gave you an idea of what he and his brother, how they were able to trade off like that. And this is Let's Talk Music on 94.1 FM KPFA. Thomas J., our very special guest, Calvin Lincoln, a Soul School family to the show, and ID Minor, and talking about The Whispers, Wallace Scott. And,
1: that song, too, if I may add, was during the days when San Francisco, over there by Carol Dota's and across the street from the old Basin Street West, used to have the Soul Train Club up here. That's the club where, that area where Richard Pryor did, that Ends Crazy album, the Wine on the Junkie and all of that.
0: Yeah.
1: But during those days, my understanding was that was where Dick ended up finding Carrie Lucas or whatever and took her back to L.A.
0: That's right, yeah.
1: So, the time period of that song, it just coincides with everything from the scatting that you guys were talking about, the transition into now the Bay Area thing, since we were, not slighting any other cities, but the Bay Area, Oakland, San Francisco, and San Jose, and Richmond, and all of that. We really, really were with the Whispers when not too many people were, a national basis.
0: Yeah. And you think about it, too, at that time, a lot of people weren't really checking for the Whispers. They weren't really checking for the Whispers
1: like that.
0: And the thing about it was, the group that was hot was the Bad, Bad, Fabulous Ballads.
1: Yeah, and they all, and it's funny because the Ballads and the Whispers used to play the Continental Club a lot.
0: Yeah.
1: In Oakland, Frenchies in Hayward.
0: Yeah.
1: The Rickshaw, the streets of San Francisco. The Continental Club in particular, the Ballads and the Whispers own that. And the Showcase.
0: Yeah.
1: They own those places.
0: But the thing about, and
1: Marvin Holmes and the Uptights as well.
0: Marvin Holmes and the Uptights, yeah. Yeah, yeah. My pops used to talk about the Uptights a lot.
1: Oh, that's a whole nother story.
0: Yeah, it sure is, brother. But those Ballads, though, boy, God Bless Our Love.
1: Yeah.
0: Oh, man.
1: Man, what you know about God Bless Our Love?
0: Come on, man. Come on.
2: That's the Big DM, son. Hey, he knows about it. Big DM put him on.
0: Yeah, for real. But, that's something, though, in talking about that. And you mentioned Dick Griffey, Calvin. And this was about the time when he and Chocolate, when he was managing Chocolate, for Grand Central Station. And
1: he also had South Shore Commission.
0: And he sure did.
1: When they were doing, We're on the Right Track and all that stuff.
0: Yeah, that's right.
1: And matter of fact, Ron Tyson was writing. You guys all know Ron Tyson from the Temptations nowadays, but back then he was writing with that Philly stuff.
0: Yeah, he sure was.
1: When Dick Griffey was managing.
0: Yeah, that's right. Yeah. And you think about it, too. So, and with Chocolate, she was there for... she was there... And being around Sly.
1: Fresh out of Dorsey High School now.
0: Yeah. Man.
2: Susan Miller Dorsey.
0: Man. And that's something, though, too, with Chocolate and, with Graham Central Station and Bubba Banks and everything like that.
1: Isn't that amazing how all that stuff really just ties together?
0: It all ties together, man.
1: Betty Davis and what was it? They were all the Pointer Sisters. It's the Bay Area is, sometimes I take for granted having the pleasure and the honor of living here and being around all of that.
0: Yeah.
1: You take it for granted. You really do.
0: You really do. And I think about it, as you say, Calvin, a lot of times I don't think of our city, our area as a New York or as a Dayton, Ohio.
1: Right.
0: Or as a Cleveland, Ohio, Detroit. But we are right there.
1: We really are. Whether you're talking about alternative rock, but, Joplin, people forget even when she passed, one of her private celebrations was in San Anselmo. She was around. I remember, what is the sax player? David Sanborn. I saw him at Yoshi's up here, and he says, you guys know, I live right up here on Masonic, right around the corner from here. We were like, what? He said, yeah. There's a lot that has went on up here, but like I say, the Whispers have been such the mainstay and just very, very consistent. Like Slick was saying, it's easy to be sidetracked because your woman can be on you like, you need to get a real job. There's just a lot of different kind of pressures. And the Whispers, much like the Crusaders, those guys just stayed together. And it took really, literally, Gordy to mess up his larynx for him not to be in
0: the group.
1: Yeah,
0: that's true.
1: You know, and they,
0: otherwise, he's still been there.
1: Yeah, so those guys were really, really together. And there was a lot of loyalty back then.
0: Well, I always heard that in a good friend of mine's, DJ Taz. And he used to play with the Whispers. Matter of fact, when Grady had gotten sick, when he had...
1: Oh, so he's a keyboard player.
0: Yeah, okay. So he was doing keyboards when Grady was dealing with his cancer situation. You know, he would step in, and even Greg would talk about, DJ Taz, he would talk about how the Whispers were like a family. And y'all both know the Temptations, that's my thing. But the fact is that you think about it, when Marcus got sick... They still paid him. It was still a five-member group. When Lavelle, you know, caught his case and everything, when he had to go away, he still got a paycheck.
2: Yeah, absolutely. And that's taking care of your family, your band family.
0: Yeah.
2: You know? And in business, that often doesn't happen very often.
0: No.
2: So much respect for allowing that to happen. You know, you see different dynamics where, you know, one member of the group dies and everyone else gets cut off and one person takes over the finances. And, you know, that's often problematic. So, you know, I wanted to say really quick before we run out of time, you know, we are lovers of music, and Brother Calvin has brought some stuff to our attention here. Music, as we know it, on the radio or albums or music, is a huge part of our lives. But in America, the TV and the movies are another major source of music. And not just the songs that are utilized in the quote-unquote world of the movies, but the cinematic scoring that has changed our lives as well, too. And we lost... another one that Calvin informed us of, a great composer. One of the, in my opinion, this is my personal opinion, my number one is Ennio Morricone. My number two is Lalo Schifrin. And my number three is John Williams. And Lalo Schifrin has passed away. And the smorgasbord, a plethora of legends that we lost another one. So I want to make sure we get some time to talk about Lalo Schifrin. Because, you know, he's done a number of movies, whether you're older or younger, that you've heard of. He did a lot of TV shows as well, too. He did the Mission Impossible theme songs. He did the whole Dirty Harry, San Francisco-based Dirty Harry movies. You know, Sudden Impact, Dirty Harry, all of them. He did the Rush Hour scores. So this is a man who's contributed a lot to... Americana and a lot to the music world, however not in the dynamic of the way that most people traditionally associate with music. So first and foremost, rest in power to Lalo Schifrin, but I want to make sure we have some time to talk about him.
1: And real quick, I have to, man, you went there. I want to piggyback off of what you just got through saying about Lalo Schifrin. Another San Francisco cat, Bruce Lee, had sought out Lalo Schifrin to do the charts for Enter the Dragon. Lalo Schifrin, it's all like in book form, wanted nothing. Like, man, what's this little Chinese dude want with me or whatever? He kept trying to meet up with him, kept trying to meet out with him. And finally, Bruce somehow was able to link up with him, and he was explaining to him what his vision was or whatever, what he was trying to do. And he explained to him, said, man, I work out to Mission Impossible. What? Yeah, I work out that, you know, I work out to it every day. And that got Lalo's attention right away. Matter of fact, Lalo started taking the arts himself and definitely went ahead to score the movie. Like what my man just got through saying, you don't look at stuff in the traditional sense, but think about Enter the Dragon when the big battle was going on and Han was, you know, and Bruce started whooping, and Han started getting worried. It's like, okay, you didn't make me come up out of the steel hand.
0: Yeah.
1: He changed the steel hand to the bear claw. Remember, he cut that dude. Ah! Mm-hmm. And the drums, which was Styx Hooper of the Crusaders. And then Bruce flipped the dude and he looked up, and the music that Lalo put down, everybody in the St. Francis Theater in San Francisco was like, oh, because that's what's, you know. No, the Golden Gate. It was the Golden Gate Theater.
0: Okay.
1: Golden Gate Theater. But that music that Lalo Schifrin put down, and Joe Sample was one of the keyboard players on Lalo's charts. But it's a prime example of what my man just got through talking about. When you watch Enter the Dragon to this day, and I'm going to let this go, it affects you in a way because that score was every bit as powerful as what Bruce Lee, Bob Wall, the dude O'Hara with the scar on his face who grew up in San Jose.
2: Mm-hmm.
1: You know, that music is right there. So it's all like a Bay Area thing. You know, on that end of
0: no
1: it.
0: Doubt.
1: And we go back to the Whispers and, like I say, the Soul Train Club, and then him and Don split, and it becomes Solar, and Kerry Lucas from up here, and Carolyn Griffey, who's now with Shalimar. So it's all really connected, man. We're all connected, man.
0: Let's say we get into some music.
2: Yeah, we can get into some music. Lalo Schifrin's got a lot of stuff that he's done, a lot of great themes. And coincidentally, a lot of it has to, you said, like you said, Enter the Dragon, but all the Dirty Harry movies. He did George Lucas's first movie, so he has a lot of Bay Area connection. He really is one that, if you look at the, and we'll go over when we come back from this music break, but he did so many movies and themes that you've seen more than you think. And again, Mission Impossible is a piece of, you know, Americana history, so that right there in of itself is one example. But let's go into some music from his theme, his time as a composer, because he actually started off working with a jazz band and such. But we're going to some stuff here. And you know what, Calvin? I'm going to let you pick this one because you are a Lalo Schifrin fan just like I am. So
1: I want Mission Impossible from Dot Records.
2: Here we go. Mission Impossible, the theme song.
1: With Earl Palmer on drums.
2: Yes, sir. The late Lalo Schifrin, rest in power. This is Let's Talk Music, 94.1 FM, KPFA, Thomas J. D. Minor with Calvin Lincoln.

0: Mission Impossible, the original theme by Lalo Schifrin. And this is Let's Talk Music, 94.1 FM, KPFA, Thomas J. D. Minor, with our brother Calvin Lincoln in the house. And we're paying tribute to many people. And currently, we're talking about Lalo Schifrin, who is a composing legend, originally from Argentina. But he has been a part of so many different great franchises on the TV, movie-wise, and a lot of it in the Bay Area. I mean, so many. I mean, he worked with George Lucas on his original film, THX-1138. He did Enter the Dragon, of course, Bruce Lee, a Bay Area legend. Mm-hmm. Dirty Harry, Sudden Impact, Magnum Force, all those Dirty Harry movies that were done. He did the score for them. Going all the way, you know, starting in 1965 and going all the way strong until 2010-ish. And, of course, he did The Man from U.N.C.L.E. on TV. He did Mission Impossible, as we just heard the theme from. Starsky and Hutch, that's a legendary show from the 70s. And Planet of the Apes, and, you know, many, many more. But movie-wise, I'm going to read just a couple. I'm not going to read the whole list, but I'm going to read a couple that you for sure know in American history. Also, another San Francisco legend movie with the great Steve McQueen. He did the soundtrack for that was Bullitt. And everyone knows Bullitt, and it's associated so much with San Francisco that, you know, the iconic chase through the streets of San Francisco that really kind of was the first premium car chase, like set the bar for car mm-hmm. chases. Cool Hand Luke he did. He did Kelly's Heroes, and again, the Dirty Harry franchise, as we mentioned. Enter the Dragon, The Amityville Horror, and The Amityville Horror 2. He did The Sting 2. He did Rush Hour, Rush Hour 2, Rush Hour 3. He did Bringing Down the House, After the Sunset. This is a man who has been around for countless years, 50, 60, almost 70 years doing music for movies. But he got his start. You guys may not have known this. He got his start working with Dizzy Gillespie. He actually wrote a jazz piece for Dizzy Gillespie just as Dizzy Gillespie had disbanded his big band. And he actually played piano in the quintet with Dizzy Gillespie for a while, too.
1: So this was after Charlie Parker and mm-hmm, all yeah. that? Okay.
0: Yep. But it's just amazing, amazing to see. And I think it's important we touch upon it, not only because he was a great man and great musician, mm-hmm. but it's important that we on Let's Talk Music acknowledge the non-traditional ways of consuming music because, you know, you often don't hear a lot of these TV themes or these movie themes on the radio, but they're so ensconced in the American diaspora and so ensconced in our mindset that they, you know, they are, if not equally important, sometimes more important because they carry through so much to the people and they reach oftentimes larger audiences because, you know, in some instances, you might not listen to a certain genre, so you don't listen to this music type, so a lot of people don't know that type of music, et cetera, et cetera. But everybody goes to the movies, and everybody knows these songs.
1: Of course.
2: I'm just sitting up here, man. I'm kind of like in a daze, because both of you brothers are very powerful, and I'm not used to seeing this from young cats that is relatively as young as you guys are. But I tell you right now, man, if I'm Odyssey or Clear Channel and I'm hearing this, man, y'all run anybody off the air. I mean, New York has always been the number one market, L.A. 2, Chicago 3, the Barry used to be 4. I'd put you two cats up against anybody. I mean, for real. I don't think that and this is important, too, for young black men that are aspiring. It's more to it than just sports and that, you know, as far as a way out and stuff like that. Because once you become this kind of sharp or whatever, and it takes years of constant study and sacrifice and seriousness. It's a beautiful thing for a cat like me, who's a little bit older, to sit back and just watch. I'm sitting back here and I was like kind of like mumbling over words. I was thinking about Walter and what we were doing, but also I'm sitting back when the show is appropriately titled, Let's Talk Music, because like I said, y'all hitting it. From the arranging, from everything, how something is composed. And to me, and like I said, I look at both of y'all and I sit back and now I went from being like kind of like just an older friend to now I'm a fan of both of y'all's. I really am. I'm a fan.
0: Appreciate it. Yeah, you know, we're just trying to
1: right on.
0: Follow the road of the those that have set the trail before us. You know?
1: Yeah. And, you know, salute to guys like JJ and, you know, a lot of our radio phenoms if you will, but JJ for sure, you know, and Joe Rudolph and
2: Tony Kilbert.
1: Tony Kilbert, TK, yeah, TK,
2: Bob
1: man.
2: Bob Jones, KDIA.
1: Yeah, Bob Jones, you know, guys like that. And you think about it with KDIAs and the KSOLs and, you know, later with KRE, and it would become KVLX 102.9, The Quiet Storm. You know, Bob Jones was that guy. He was that guy who really, really made a great impact in this market, you know.
2: And they were really big on the whispers.
1: They were really big on the whispers.
2: And like I said, it's funny how everything comes back home. Yeah. We can go off and get deep on some other stuff, but it eventually always reverts back to the subject. And like I said, that says a lot about what we're talking about.
1: You know, I'm thinking about Sly Stone and, you know, and a lot of stuff that he was doing. And, you know, he's not often mentioned as a great radio disc jockey.
0: Yeah, I think he just outshined. I mean, he did so well from his funk and soul career. True. That he outshined that. But it definitely needs to be mentioned that, as we well know, he started right here in the Bay Area doing his music. Doing his radio stuff while he was doing music, trying to get the music off.
1: Yeah.
0: And, you know, he was a Bay Area radio legend. And then he just happened to hear, was it Dance with the Music that he hit with first?
1: Dance to the Music was his breakout. A Brand New Thing was the first album.
0: Mm-hmm. But he had that going. And when Dance to the Music, when that hit, it was Goodbye Sly.
1: Yeah.
0: Know? And he became the man, the myth, the legend that he became. But he was one that was always an eclectic personality and always was one that could really capture a scene and take over. And as we talked about before, you know, in the studio where so many records were made, so many legendary American records, worldwide records were made, he had his own studio room in there. And that goes to show the power of Sly. You got Sly Stone in there where he had his own room. And other people would sneak in from time to time when he wasn't there and try to capture the magic in there. But most famously, Stevie Nicks, San Jose State's own Stevie Nicks, by the way, who wrote Dreams in there, you know. But, you know, what does it say, a studio where you have countless albums that became classics and everyone uses the one studio, but Sly has his own studio? That, to me, just personifies exactly the strength and power that Sly Stone had in the music world, and the fact that he had it done up just like, picture in your mind, as crazy as Funky and Sly was, picture Sly having free reign to design a room however he wanted, and that's probably what it looked like. It was a lot of red going on. He had a bed in the middle of it, and a circular bed, and all kinds of other craziness. It's one instance, but a perfect picture of the power that he had during that diaspora.
1: Well, think about it. While he's on the radio, while he's working with Tom Johnson and Ronnie Dart, also known as Johnny Morse, who's just, he's another one. He's a goat when it comes to this radio thing. You know, he was doing the Temptation Walk. Mm-hmm. So he had that out. And that was at the time. And then he was working with the...
2: Bo Brummels.
1: Bro, thank you.
2: Yeah, Laugh, Laugh.
1: Laugh, Laugh. Right, yes, right, Laugh,
2: right,
1: Laugh.
2: Right.
1: So, you know, so all of that was going on at that time. You had stations like KSAN, and you had the KSOLs and the KDIAs of the world that were, and the KYAs, and, right, you know, that were all just happening at that time, you know. And Sly is right there in the crest of all of that.
2: You know, the other thing, too, with Sly that's not talked about a lot, and I've mentioned this before, but it's been a while since I've talked about it, his ability to identify with kids. And I thought that he tapped into that. Like, Bootsy usually gets the credit because he's a cartoon mind and the whole kid thing. But Sly was there first. And like I said, when I was a kid, the Ringling Brothers, Barnum and Bailey Circus at the Cow Palace was just basically it for me. And when I think about the circus and I think about music, I think about Sly and some of the stuff like he was doing, like with Life and, you know, things like that, whatever.
1: Yeah,
2: and,
1: that's right.
2: And people would copy, you know, a little bit later on and start, you know.
1: Should we say?
2: With the Ohio Players. love Roller Coaster. Yeah. But Sly, you know, it's another one of his innovations. I mean, the way that that guy's mind is wired is just unbelievable. Because even like what you think about somebody brilliant, like let's just say Curtis Mayfield, for example. And, you know, he's like, for me, one of the main voices of civil rights.
1: Yeah, we got to do a show on him.
2: You know, in music rights or whatever. Mm-hmm. But Sly was able to get that kind of message across without knocking the other party. You know, you can make it if you try. Stand for what you believe in. Mm-hmm. Just a lot. He was just on all sides of the spectrum. You know what I mean?
1: Yeah.
2: He was a different. And not only that, I know we got to get to some music. He changed the game. Because Herbie Hancock, who was a jazz snob, he started to change. Miles started to change.
1: Yeah.
2: Even James Brown started talking about wanting to take it higher on Doing It to Death.
1: Yeah, that's right.
2: He changed everybody and everything. You know, Vallejo, San Francisco, San Jose, that we've had such a say in how this culture has been shaped. The Bay Area, I'm very, you know, when I said, my chest is kind of swelled out a little bit as we sit up and we talk about this, man.
0: Yes, sir.
1: And it goes back to what you just said, Calvin, and earlier. The Bay Area were heavy contenders to the Detroits, to the Clevelands, to the Memphis. We were right there changing
2: the
1: game.
2: Think about, and when you mentioned Memphis, just to be in the same sentence with that, because when you start thinking about all the people from the Mississippi Beltway, like B.B. King and all those just different people and Rufus Thomas, number would end up WDIA.
1: WDIA.
2: KDIA. Yeah.
1: Yeah.
2: And, you know, when you start, and to be mentioning just in the same breath with those people, man, it's just it's not something that I take for granted or take lightly, you know.
0: Yeah, absolutely. I'm here. I wanted to just, I found a perfect description of this. I feel like it fits the Sly Stone conversation, because
1: mm-hmm.
0: this is what Al Cooper said about the Sly Stone Room. He says it looked like something out of Thunderdome. To satisfy the wishes of Sly Stone, one of the office studios was turned into an unusual recording studio dubbed The Pit. The Pit was a 140-square-foot acoustically dead room that had the engineer's controls sunk 10 feet into the foundation of the building, surrounded on all sides by a ground-level area intended for musicians. Its appearance was futuristic, with bright maroon plush carpet on the floors, walls and ceilings also covered in carpet, psychedelic murals, embroidery added to the visual atmosphere. There were no windows between the control room and the main studio area, previously considered a fundamental method of sound separation. Instead, there was a partial cowling circle in the control pit, also carpeted. A bunk bed was accessible from the perimeter of the pit, reached only by climbing through a giant pair of red lips. At the head of the bed, audio jacks allowed for microphones to be connected to the console in the pit so that an artist could vocalize from underneath the covers. It really was the height of the 70s over the topness.
1: Mm.
0: And that's Sly Stone right there. Sly Stone wanted that just so he could be Sly Stone and do whatever.
1: Yeah.
0: He had a microphone jacks in a bunk bed through a giant pair of red lips in a plush red room. That's where he was doing all his recording. So I'm just saying, Sly Stone is exactly the Sly Stone you thought he was.
1: Sure enough.
0: My gosh.
1: Yeah. Rest in power to that man. Yeah.
2: Before you get to some music, one thing that I have to throw into the pot too, I was lucky enough to go to the parents' house that he had bought over, which is right off of Ocean Avenue. It's on a street called Urbano. It's like a 7-Eleven over there, and you go through that little area to get to Urbano, and the house is right there, man. And it's something about when you went in that house. You know, number one, Sly's mother was there, Freddie was there, and my friend Brian Compton, you know, got me over there, whatever. But there was a different kind of spirit once you walked in there and you knew what had happened there. You know what I mean? Or who was just sitting in the living room.
1: Yeah.
2: That type of stuff, even when you weren't there, man. And just his presence, just knowing that he was in there. I was, you know, people were in there talking and stuff like that or whatever, but I was like on a whole nother, like, it's a Sly Stone's mama's house.
0: Wow.
2: Right there on your Battle Street.
1: Yeah, over by, and that little mini plaza.
2: Right. Yeah, that's exactly where
1: Right next to,
2: and there was a room downstairs where they used to, like, kind of rehearse and stuff like that, too, as well, so.
1: Yeah.
0: Legendary, man.
1: Yeah.
0: But again, I don't mean to keep harping on it.
1: No.
0: You have a studio that has albums, some of the best albums in American history.
1: Yeah.
0: And you got Sly Stone there. That's the impact he had. So to see his mom's house, to see the humble beginnings of where he came from, and then to see how he grew into primarily a radio disc jockey that happened to continue his talents through to music, and how that reached everybody. It's just, right. It's otherworldly. That's all I can say.
1: Yeah. Well,
2: Bobby Freeman, The Swim. I mean, he's just doing yeah. so much. He's just doing a lot, man. He did a lot.
1: Well, we're at the end of the show, fellas. And man, this has been an amazing, to me, this is, it's just great to be able to talk about these gentlemen. I mean, we'll forever be talking about them, just like with Quincy, just like with Wayne Lewis. We got to do something more on him. You know, the Sly Stones will forever love and appreciate and talk about, same as with Wallace Scott. And also with Wallace Scott, we have to mention his services.
0: Yeah.
1: Him going to Vietnam.
0: Oh, that's right. That's right.
1: Yeah. Because, you know, they can draft twins.
0: Yep.
1: And that 2 minutes he was born first allowed him to be shipped off, you know. So I think it's only fitting that we go out with a Sly tune.
0: Absolutely.
1: And before we do that, at D Minor Minor, that's the IG. You can check us out there.
0: DJ Thomas, JAY, @gmail.com. That's the email. Any comments, concerns, criticisms, likes, debates, you name it. Send it over.
1: Calvin.
2: SoulSchoolTV @yahoo.com.
1: Yes, sir. Say you, Thomas. What should we go out with from Sly?
0: I got it last time, man. You know, I like it if you want me to stay, but I'm going to say, I'm going to give it to our guest, Brother Calvin. Go ahead and drop one on it. I'm going to pass the buck.
1: Yeah.
2: Probably You Can Make It If You Try. That was who he was.
1: Yeah.
2: He gave you the message without preaching it to you.
0: Absolutely.
1: And that's what was beautiful about his music, is that he wasn't preaching. It's the David Austin saying, you put the pill inside the Twinkie.
2: Wow. I love that.
1: So salute to the brother David Austin, and salute to Sly as we segue out. This is Let's Talk Music on 94.1 FM, KPFA. 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
0: Peace.
2: God bless.

0: Slovenian philosopher, cultural critic, and prolific author, Slavoj Žižek.
1: You know, Freud put at the beginning of his Traumdeutung, interpretation of dreams, a line of Virgil, where he says, if you cannot move the earth, things on the surface of the earth, try to move the underground. Maybe this is the best slogan for the left today. We cannot make now a revolution, move things on the surface of the earth. Let's move the underground. Let's engage in how people are talking, how they see the problems. The worst position is cynicism here. It's to say, oh, it doesn't matter how we talk. What matters is how we act. No, The way we act always depends on how we talk.
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What's up, folks? Welcome back to another edition, or episode, if you will, of Living in the Now. My name is Mike Biggs. I am your host for this program. I come at you every single Sunday night right here on 94.1 KPFA, bringing you the latest and the greatest of brand spanking new music fresh off the presses and into your soul. That right there kicking off the program was Kareem Lomax. She's been someone that's really been on my radar for like the last few months and finally dropped a whole new album. It's a debut album called Najee, and it's coming to you from the label Music Is Fun, and kicking off the show with the song Warfare, which is an album cut deep into the mix. Definitely go check out Kareem Lomax. It's spelled K-A-R-E-E-N, if you're wondering how to spell it, and then Lomax, L-O-M-A-X, basically. But really dope album, really incredible new voice, and lots of style, lots of flavor, just all around good stuff. We got a lot of great music to play today, though. I'm really excited, of course, for another edition of this show, as, I really go out of my way to try to find you brand new music from every single spot of the world and the internet, if you will. I get a lot of music sent to me, of course, from record labels and promo companies. And sometimes you just got to seek out stuff for yourself because, you know, there's a lot of music out there, especially on the independent DIY circuit out there, folks just doing it for themselves or on a very, you know, low budget or just completely, you know, on a small label pushing out music that sometimes gets overlooked because there's so much out there today. It's really hard to keep track of things, but I'm really glad to kick off the show with a record that I came across through on Instagram, which of course is a real interesting place to find music because Instagram can be sometimes the best place and the worst place to find new music because it's a lot of people out there who are completely delusional and should not even be touching music, but they're out there. And then people out there who are really gifted and really talented and really amazing that just dropped some incredible stuff. So thankfully when I'm doom scrolling, I do happen to find some really good things like the record I'm going to play you from a guy who goes by the name of Alo, and it's spelled A-L-O-W with the accent on the O. If you want to go check him out, he just dropped an EP called Boo Thang, and it's a really interesting EP. It's kind of got like I would say Marvin Gaye singing over Kay Trinata type beats vibes, if you will. Really good voice, really good production, all around really good sound, and hoping to hear more from dude. I'm really feeling it. The name of the label is High Vibrations. The EP, again, is called Boo Thang. And I want to play you the title track off of that EP. So we're going to get into that. Real quick, though, shout out to everyone who did donate to the program last week. Had a couple donations come in. And, we don't usually don't get a lot of donations this late into the evening. So it's always appreciated when you do. 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So let's go ahead and get into this joint right here. Again, Alo Boo Thang off of the EP Boo Thang coming to you from High Vibrations. Check it out right here. 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

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It all matters. Honestly, it all matters. No matter how big or how small the donation, you can make it towards Living in the Now, or you can make it towards your other favorite programs that you hear right here at the station. Just, whatever you donate, make sure you do it now so we can stay on the air and keep providing, you know, great content, great music shows, great programming, great information, important information that you need to survive in this crazy day and age that we live in. And, you know, music is a healer. Music

Music is quite the healer, so I'm glad to be able to bring new music to you every single week. What you just heard right there was Genius of Love. That's right, the classic cover done this time by Zapp featuring Tuxedo, vibing together on a record with the vocals done by Gavin Turek. I really love her voice. She's got an amazing voice, and I really like that record right there. And of course, in front of that, we had Rochelle Jordan, who has been on a tear, just nonstop. She's putting out her third EP of remixes. That one right there was TTW remixed by K Trinada. Then brand new music in front of that from Chaka Khan, who just dropped a new album called Shockzilla. Curious Subject, the name of that record right there. And then, of course, kicking off that set was Alo with Boo Thang off the EP Boo Thang. Make sure you go to kpfa.org and check out the archives of Living in the Now. You can see the entire playlist right there in case you missed any of them. Just when you go to archives, look up Living in the Now, and you can basically find everything that I played there. It should all be there. Since we played that Zapp and Tuxedo cover of Genius of Love, I want to get into a little bit of house music. And kicking it off, I want to play you a little bit of a joint from Chloe Collette, which is she's an up-and-coming artist. She's a really dope DJ, a really dope producer. I got a chance to see her spin over at Portola Music Festival, as well as this really cool party that Ninja Tune threw at the W in San Francisco. So hearing her play really good house music at like 1 o'clock in the afternoon was really fun. But also it's just a really cool event. And shout out to Maddie over at Ninja Tune. Got a chance to meet her and chop it up, and was all good. Great, great little function right there. But man, this is a record they're pushing on Ninja Tune, and I'm really digging it. I think it's one of the best EPs to come out for the year, especially for dance music. And this particular cut right here, Bad Barra, is really interesting because I believe, if I'm not mistaken, it kind of is a bit of a reworking of Wordy Rapping Hood by Tom Tom Club. So that's why, of course, playing a cover of Genius of Love into this kind of makes sense. I could be wrong. Maybe it's completely just totally not related to that. But to me, it sounds a lot like Wordy Rapping Hood from Tom Tom Club. And it's a really dope record. Again, if you are listening, donate today, kpfa.org. It's the fun drive, y'all. Last week of the fun drive is coming up. So we want to go ahead and end this on a high note. So kpfa.org, donate what you can today. And let's check this joint out right here. Bad Barra off the EP Dance Again, right here on Living in the Now.

back here on Living in the Now. That was brand new music right there from Tawate, the legendary Tawate, formerly of D-Light. He just put out a new album called Zambient. That is the record that kicks off the album. It's called Touch, coming to you from Matcha Beat Records. And then in front of that, we had a really interesting collab of a cut right there coming from Love Foundation UK, Rocco and Lino DJ, with a song called Sugar. That is the James Hurt remix. Really good, really dope house record right there. And then kicking off the set was a new one from Chloe Calais, Bad Barra, the name of that song right there, from the EP Dance Again, just released on Ninja Tune. And man, we are getting ready to get up out of here, but you know, I'm gonna end the show with a few more joints. 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So up next on the show, let's go ahead and play you a couple of funky soul joints. The first one coming from the Winston Brothers, who just released a new single called Drummer XXX. This comes to you from Coal Mine. Let's get into it right now on Living in the Now.

Back here on Living in the Now, that was a little set of some soulful joints and jammy jams right there. That right there, oh boy. You know, a lot of people talk mess about the whole Nepo baby thing. And I always find it an interesting discussion because it's like, I feel like music and film is the only industry where nepotism is like kind of really truly frowned upon, because you'll have generations of like doctors, generations of veterinarians, generations of nurses, generations of like construction workers. And that's all kind of fine and dandy. But for some reason, when it gets into the entertainment business, it becomes a problem. And I always find that as a really interesting dynamic. But speaking of Nepo babies, that was the sounds of Magnus Ferrell, who of course is, yes, the son of actor and comedian Will Ferrell. And I had no idea he had not only singing chops, but man, the music is actually really damn solid. It kind of threw me for a loop there. That was called She's Gonna Break My Heart, featuring Genevieve. And Genevieve, of course, is not to be slept on. She's really amazing. But that track is really, really dope. I actually really like that. So I'm kind of curious to hear more of what this guy can do. And we'll see. Maybe he's just another blue-eyed soul singer. Maybe he's got something really interesting to offer. I guess we'll find out. In front of that, speaking of blue-eyed soul, we had the latest from Ella Thompson with When I Fall off of her new album, coming to you from the label Mr. Bongo. Ella Thompson about to release this new album. It's coming out soon, so do stay tuned. And then the Winston Brothers with drummer XXX coming to you from Coal Mine. And as I get ready to get up out of here, I got one more coming your way. This one's coming from the latest. Oh, man, this artist is so dope to me. She's really incredible. Audrey Pound. I'm not sure if it's Pwn or Pound, but it's spelled P-O-W-N-E. And she is quite the talent. She's a jazz musician. She's a soul singer. She's really, really jazzy, really funky, really soulful. I'll just say that. And her music is, she's also kind of a virtuoso from what I've been told. But the name of this song right here is called Creeds. It's from her new album, Bodies of Water. This comes to you from the BBE imprint, Barely Breaking Even. So if you know if it's BBE, you know it's good. But man, it's a really incredible record. And last pitch, of course, last ditch effort, kpfa.org. 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So I'm out for now. Let's go ahead and end this joint. Let's go ahead and end the show with the Audrey Pwn record. And I will see y'all next week. Peace.

0: visionary civil rights lawyer and founder of the Equal Justice Initiative, Brian Stevenson.
1: I continue to believe that the great evil of slavery in the United States wasn't the brutality and the violence, that was horrific, but it was the narrative we created to justify enslavement. The enduring evil of slavery was the narrative, because people who enslaved other people didn't think of themselves as immoral or indecent or unchristian. And how do you think of yourself as decent when you are pulling away a mother from her screaming children, knowing that mother will never see those children again? Well, you need a narrative. And so we created a false narrative in America where we said that black people are not as good as white people. Black people are less capable, less evolved, less human. And that narrative survived the Civil War. In fact, I often argue that the North won the Civil War, but the South won the narrative war.
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4: 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My name is DJ Malachi. Welcome in. Happy Sunday evening. Hopefully you guys had a great weekend. Hopefully you got to venture out, see some folks, do some things, or however you decided to spend it. Yeah, as long as that worked out for you. So, for the uninitiated, maybe your first time here, Mom DJ's Radio, a show of appreciation, the soulful music we were raised upon, and the sounds that led us to. MOM stands for Motown on Mondays. It's a party we do worldwide each and every Sunday night. Cities all across this globe. Here's the hour-by-hour breakdown now. First hour, it's album cuts. Second hour, it's the mix show hour. It's like you're at our party, Motown on Mondays. With the third and final hour, we reserve that for the slow jams, for the oldies. Once again, thank you guys so very much for being here. Let's get into some of this great music, and we will catch you at the top of the next hour. Mom DJ's Radio, 94.1 KPFA.

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things. Like I've been to, you know, Paris, Beirut, you know, I've been to Iraq, Iran, Eurasia, you know, I speak very, very fluent Spanish. Todo está bien chévere. Listen up. Chévere. Is that right, mama? Yeah, because I got my shaking room.

0: environmental activist, author, and former executive director of Greenpeace USA, Annie Leonard, on protesting.
1: Once your basic needs are met, it's three things that most contribute to a deep sense of satisfaction and meaning in life. One is having a sense of purpose beyond yourself in life, having a sense of meaning. Two is the act of working with others towards shared goals. Could be a sports team, could be a PTA, it could be an activist group. And the third is a strong network, a strong social fabric, a network of community and friends. And the awesome thing here is that fighting for our democracy, fighting for our planet, fighting for racial justice gives you all of those things. So how fortunate for us that the very things we need to do to get our country back on the path of the promise of a multiracial democracy are also the very things that make us happy and give life meaning.
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7: 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I am DJ Malachi. So, this next hour, mix show hour. This is, man, old school house party kind of vibes. You know, the old school house party when you went to your aunt and uncle's house, went into the basement, they unscrewed the regular light bulb and put in that red one or maybe a purple one for the ambiance. Yeah, if you're down with the old school, you're going to enjoy this next hour of music. I'm telling you, you know, you might want to find yourself some dance space, have your own little personal dance party, maybe some comfortable shoes, some comfortable clothing, maybe a glass of water. You might get parched. Take note, if you're in your automobile hanging out with us this next hour, be careful. We don't want you swerving in your lane and getting pulled over and getting a ticket. That's not what we're about. We're not about that ticket life, all right? So you've been forewarned. Let's get to it. Mix Show Hour, Mom DJ's Radio, 94.1 KPFA.

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I'm lifting 5'1", 100 pounds of foot. I like sophisticated funk. I live on Don Quixote, heavy up in the mignon, and you can best believe that's

Today's special is Memphis Soul Stew. We sell so much of this, people wonder what we put in it. We're gonna tell you right now. Now I need a pound of fatback drums.

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We're gonna tell you right now, right now, right now.

0: veteran Black liberation organizer and co-founder of the League of Revolutionary Black Workers, Jerome Scott, on organizing.
1: It takes years of study. What we're talking about as an organizer is that we're developing as social scientists that want to change the world. And therefore, we have to understand capitalism, the system in which this world is organized around today. If we don't understand capitalism, there's no way we can be the best organizer that we can be. When you want to do political education to understand capitalism, you also have to understand the company that you're working for, the neighborhood that you live in. If you're going to understand the corporation, you have to do the same kind of deep dive in that corporation that we do in capitalism as a system. If you want to be a great organizer, you have to understand the necessity of political education. You have to understand this world as it really is, and not like people pretend it to be.
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5: 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Mom DJs Radio, 94.1 KPFA. I am DJ Malachi. Let me take the time to thank you guys for tuning in tonight. We appreciate it. Man, we feel so blessed. We feel so grateful having you as our backbone, our support. 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Thank you, thank you, thank you. 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We are in the middle of our fall fund drive. So, yeah. You know, it all counts and it all is going toward this great station here, this great community station, your station. All right, slow jams, oldies. Let's finish up this show and, man, enjoy the rest of your evening and we will catch you back here next week. Let some friends know, let some family know we are here every Sunday evening. 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
1: It is more apparent today than ever that carceral approaches dominate our social institutions, from public schooling to ICE. We see declining resources for education, but massive increased funding for ICE. 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At every level, we see more and more police and harsher prisons. This is precisely the game plan for fascism.
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2: We may not see eye to eye, but this moment in history calls, it begs for our communities to come together and fight for what we have left and fight for the world that we want to live in. 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We are desperately fighting for the very soul of America, and we will win!
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4: Nonanchi, Iguaxia citas cachihuati, compa motequispan chinechtoca, compa no pampa chichoca, nonanchi, quinta aca misastani, seca pichoca, chiquilui, guaui senca chochi, juanipoqui nechtoquia.

And once again, welcome to another edition of Setting the Standard. My name is Pedro Reyes. This is KPFA 94.1 FM. Thank you for cruising with us into the sunrise on this sound journey. Want to let you know before we begin, again, we give thanks to our ancestors, the four directions, and tonight we are giving thanks to the energy of our universal peace. The universal peace that exists within our galaxies that keeps the planets rotating in peace. That peace that travels with the water, the oceans when there is the calm. That peace that is within us when we know we can overcome anything. Stay tuned once again as we bring you music, information, poetry, y mucho más. And want to remind you, we are in a fund drive, so you can always go online at kpfa.org. That's kpfa.org. Again, my name is Pedro Reyes. This is KPFA. Stay tuned.

You have to go back to the barrios. They're the ones that have to learn. You can't teach the Anglo, but you can teach your own people. When we teach our own people how to evaluate, we can have movement. And then you can have real revolution. And our people have to decide whether they're willing, finally, even though it's easy to be exploited, it's easy to eat three meals a day, finally, are they willing to fight for their rights? Are they willing to fight for their name and their dignity? And are they willing

0: 吗？这个不应思考，我的妈！
1: Hemos oído en la radio, en la televisión, hasta en los periódicos que la lucha que ha empezado no es de los indígenas. 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

As we stand before the great spirit Kankashla, we have representatives from the Inland Empire, East Los, Oakland, and the San Fer Valley. We come together, nations from the Lakota, Ende, Paiute, Diné, Mexica, Rarámuri, Mayo, Yaqui, Chicano, Maya, and Massawa. In the spirit of the Delaware Prophet, we call for the tribal unity of all indigenous peoples of Aslan Ianawak, Turtle Island. To all my relations, Ahome Takuyo Yasi.

0: retired professor, author, and former militant, Bill Ayers.
1: I really am grateful to KPFA, and I want to remind us that in a time when the public is being eclipsed, when the public is under attack, when anything that smacks of the commons is somehow suspect, we should respect and love places like this, and we should respect and love KPFA. Because we need places where we can gather authentically and talk to one another authentically, honestly. To me, the fact that we have this space, the fact that we have each other, you know, there's a lot of talk about what are the guardrails? We're the guardrails, and there are no other guardrails.
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3: 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My name is Pedro Reyes. 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My name is Pedro Reyes. 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

0: For 75 years, KPFA has presented progressive voices who spoke truth to power. 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
1: It would be rather absurd for me to be working for integrated housing and integrated schools and not be concerned about the survival of a world in which to integrate. 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John Fitzgerald Kennedy said on one occasion, mankind must put an end to war. A war will put an end to mankind. This is where we are today. And so let us continue to stand up for peace. And let us continue to stand up for freedom and justice.
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3: 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And some of those people within the super rich are heavily financing politicians to tell people that they're suffering because of people who are suffering even more than they are.
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And once again, you are tuned in to KPFA 94.1 FM. My name is Pedro Reyes. This is Setting the Standard. 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You are tuned in to Setting the Standard. My name is Pedro Reyes. Thank you for listening.

our spirit. 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
1: Ever since they arrived here, they used religion and the name of God to gain our acceptance. Everything they did, they said was the will of God. They used the name of God to enslave us. Later, when they took our land, they wrote down laws in a language only they understood and gave us the incorrect interpretations. So you see, it's no mystery. The key to our misery is in history. In your blood, also known as victory, the enemy, passing on the message of knowledge. Check it.

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It's no mystery. 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It's no mystery. 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

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It's no mystery, the key to our misery is in history.

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Be free as a conquistador finds himself in the so-called new world without his Spaniard woman and among conquest subjects already perceived as subhuman. He picks and chooses an indigenous woman. He rapes her and has children. These children he does not care for as they are half-human. He beats a woman when she refuses his orders. He abuses the children when he wants to and when they get in his way. And now, 502 years later, the descendants of the ultimate dysfunctionalism, a blueprint for the colonized. 7 generations of cycle of illness, of people without heads, without an identity, without a direction, without an understanding, and without a connection. Torn from their mother and raped by their father, now lost in a sea of white, they begin to recover, recognize their identity and connection.

0: American historian, author, and leading scholar of racism and anti-racism, Ibram X. Kendi.
1: The major theory that's being used to get people to consent to their own domination is great replacement theory. This is a political theory that suggests that there are these globalist elites who are enabling peoples of color to displace the lives and livelihoods and even electoral power of white people who apparently therefore need authoritarian protection. And so when we hear phrases like immigrants are invading the nation, we're hearing great replacement theory, or diversity programs are discriminatory, or there's an internal enemy. We're hearing a theory that's trying to get people to believe they need protection, they need someone to save them. And then the authoritarian comes around and says, I will protect you and I will save you by snatching your freedoms and rights.
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6: 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My name is Pedro Reyes. 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My name is Pedro Reyes. Thank you for listening.

0: the militant. Poor people demanding that somebody do something soon.
1: So behold the revolutionists,
0: the militant.

0: warriors are still in prison.
1: I survived, my ancestors survived the genocide from the colonization of America.
0: Our warriors are still in prison.
1: I am not a mascot. I'm a warrior.

0: warriors are still in prison.
1: I survived, my ancestors survived being genocided from the colonization of America.
0: Our warriors are still in prison.
1: I am not a mascot. I'm a warrior.

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1: We have a right to our own history. We have a right to identify ourselves.
0: I'm a descendant of warriors who survived genocide.
1: We have a right to our own history. We have a right to identify ourselves.

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1: We have a right to our own history. We have a right to identify ourselves. We have a right to our own history. We have a right to identify ourselves.
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My name is Pedro Reyes. This is Setting the Standard. 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My name is Pedro Reyes. 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

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The Grand Mixer was working hard, trying to invent a new form of scratching, so that the elevation of hip-hop

was altering the structure of AZDJ. 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

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My name is Pedro Reyes. This is Setting the Standard. 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

0: Hello and welcome to Background Briefing, available 24/7 at backgroundbriefing.org. I'm Ian Masters and today we'll examine a number of stories and issues in the news. We'll begin with the botched execution attempts on 50-year-old Krista Pike in Tennessee, who was 18 when she murdered 19-year-old Colleen Slemmer in 1995. Krista is clinging to life after multiple attempts to inject two doses of a lethal drug into her by the state, and we'll discuss the extent to which this macabre barbarism is changing how people view the death penalty as executions spike upwards with the return of Donald Trump. Joining us is the Reverend Stacy Rector, Executive Director at Tennesseans for Alternatives to the Death Penalty. An ordained Presbyterian minister, she served as associate pastor of the Second Presbyterian Church in Nashville for 9 years and also served as a spiritual advisor to Steve Henley, an inmate on Tennessee's death row who was executed in 2009. Then we go to Berlin for an analysis of Iran's strategic adaptation after losing its proxies in Syria, Lebanon, and Gaza, then gaining new leverage by controlling the Strait of Hormuz thanks to Netanyahu and Trump's stupidity and hubris, and now, via the Houthis, control over the strategic choke point between the Red Sea and the Indian Ocean. Joining us to discuss whether the war will be reignited soon or the stalemate will continue is Hamidreza Azizi, senior Iran analyst at the International Crisis Group. His research focuses on Iran's policy and security policy, Iran's foreign and security policy, elite dynamics, armed non-state actors, and geopolitics of the Middle East. He's the author of the new book just out, The Axis of Resistance, Iran, Israel, and the Struggle for the Middle East. And he has an article at Time magazine we will discuss how the war is changing the geography of Iran's influence. Then finally, Background Briefing's Analeia looks into a real culture war underway in Ukraine as Putin attempts to erase Ukraine's language, culture, and national identity by raining down drones and missiles on the civilian population to break their will and submit to the Russian dictator. Joining Anna is a professor of history at City University of New York's College of Long Island, Susan Smith-Peter, a scholar who has studied Russian journalism and civic society for over 2 decades. She has published several books about how Russia sees itself, the country's history, and its deteriorating relations with the international community as Putin tries to destroy what he can't conquer. And joining us now is the Reverend Stacy Rector, Executive Director of Tennesseans for Alternatives to the Death Penalty, an ordained Presbyterian minister. She served as associate pastor of the Second Presbyterian Church in Nashville for 9 years and also served as a spiritual advisor to Steve Henley, an inmate on Tennessee's death row who was executed in 2019. Welcome to Background Briefing, the Reverend Stacy Rector.
1: Thank you for having me.
0: Well, thanks for joining us. And of course, the botched execution of Krista Pike, I think has disturbed most people, I would think, particularly here in the United States and around the world for that matter. The United States has, from 1976 to 2015, has conducted 1,392 executions, 995 of which took place in the South. Of course, this puts the United States statistically along with Iran and China, which is something of a badge of shame, if you will. But what's your sense of where things stand now? Because having been administered 2 doses of this execution cocktail, it would seem that Krista Pike, even though she's on a ventilator and we don't know her condition, but I imagine it's pretty likely that she's not going to come out of this hole, right? She may well be damaged for life, if there is to be a life.
1: Right. Yes, we just don't know. Again, as far as I know today, she remains in critical condition, as you say, on a ventilator. Tragically, we have advocates like myself, attorneys, medical professionals, have been warning for some time that this was not only possible, but probable, that these protocols are so secretive, they do not allow for proper transparency. Governor Lee, to his credit, in 2022, stopped an execution about an hour before it was to happen here because he became aware of technical problems, including the fact that the state wasn't following its own protocol. There was a study done. There were findings that showed that there were real problems. And then Governor Lee hired Commissioner Frank Strada from Arizona, a department that also had a history under his leadership of problems with botching executions. And what we saw in 2025 was the adoption of a new protocol relying on pentobarbital that, again, doubled down on secrecy and was not addressing the issues that had been raised. And so since that time, people have been sounding the alarm, particularly attorneys have been trying to get the courts to pay attention to what they were saying about the real concerns that something was going to go terribly wrong. And then it happened in May of this year with Tony Carruthers, again, raised the issue. This is a problem. This protocol is not working and it is dangerous and we need to look at it. And nothing was done. And here we are.
0: Well, there were a number of attempts to administer this deadly cocktail. And at one point, the victim, Krista Pike, even tried to advise the people administering the injections. And one of them, apparently, there was a 90-degree bend in a needle. Isn't this to do with the fact that no medical professional, let alone any doctor who is subject to the Hippocratic Oath, they can't have anything to do with this barbaric practice, right? So you don't have any medical professionals, do you? Isn't that what's going on here?
1: Yes, for sure. And if you do have medical professionals, they are medical professionals who have been willing to set aside their professional ethics to do this. We do know that a physician did participate in Tony Carruthers' execution and was unable to set the central line that he was supposed to be competent to set, which led to what happened to Tony Carruthers. We don't know, again, because of the secrecy, if this physician was also present for Mr. Hines' execution in August and Krista Pike's attempt just this past week. But we know he was telling the media that he was going to be involved. But in terms of who is setting the IVs, what their training is, we just don't know. Again, cloaked in secrecy.
0: So does that mean that the doctor who's breaking the Hippocratic Oath, he is protected by secrecy?
1: He is. He is. The only way that his identity became known was in 2025 during another problematic execution, the execution of Byron Black. The warden accidentally said his name out loud during the execution. And that is how the media determined who he was. And since then, he's been deposed. That was prior to Mr. Carruthers' execution and admitted that he had not set a central line in 13 years, which if you talk to any doctor, they say, unless you're doing them regularly, you have no business doing them at all. So again, the state, even though the doctor was even saying, you know, a month ago that he was going to be involved with Krista Pike's execution, the state refused to confirm that, saying that it was speculative and that they did not have to tell the public.
0: But surely there's a mechanism for the AMA or somebody to take away this doctor's medical license because of his violation of the Hippocratic Oath.
1: Well, we do know that a complaint was filed against him by Tony Carruthers' sister shortly after that botch. That would have been filed here in Tennessee to our Medical Board of Ethics. We have heard nothing about that. We don't know what the status of that is. And I'm unclear what the American Medical Association's ability is to actually revoke a license, you know, if the state has licensed you.
0: So if you don't mind, let's talk about the broader politics in Tennessee. We've seen certainly from some of the demonstrations in the State House that the Republican control of the both chambers are pretty sort of thuggish in a way. They don't really want to tolerate any opposition, any debate. they tend to just want to buffalo stuff through. But is there a possibility in the gubernatorial race with Jerry Green running against Senator Marsha Blackburn that there could be an upset here? She's a former public defender, I understand.
1: You know, I don't know. I think the likelihood of an upset is probably low, but it's not impossible. And certainly Jerry Green has a very different perspective about the death penalty and its problems than does Senator Blackburn.
0: Well, she wants to bring back the electric chair.
1: Right. And I think that, you know, we're going to see some legislation being filed that wants to utilize new methods of execution. The state of Tennessee already has the electric chair as a method. In our state, if you were sentenced to die before the year 1999, you were actually sentenced under the electric chair. And so you have a choice. You may choose the chair or lethal injection. And for a period from about 2018 to 2020, we saw individuals choosing the chair over lethal injection because of their fear of it. That has changed in the last few years, partly because the information around lethal injection is so difficult to obtain that I think people on death row simply say, I don't have enough information to make an informed decision, so I'm not choosing at all. And that means that it goes to lethal injection. If Senator Blackburn or the legislature decides they want to bring in a new method or make the chair the sole method, you know, we obviously don't think that's a good idea. But what we are going to demand and hope that the state of Tennessee, our citizens here demand, is full transparency around whatever they do, because the secrecy that we have seen has led to these horrific outcomes, and it's unacceptable.
0: Well, the number of executions certainly went down during Biden's 4 years, him being a devout Catholic and against capital punishment. But then Trump has come back, and they've gone way back up, right? They've doubled in the last year, and then in this year, they'll probably meet the same level. And is that your understanding?
1: Yes. I mean, both death sentencing and execution have really plummeted over the last 40 years. To your point, we have seen an uptick, particularly around executions, and not so much around death sentencing. Tennessee has only had 5 new death sentences since 2013, which in my mind shows you where the public is more than does the fact that we're now executing people that we sentenced, you know, in the 1980s or the 1990s, which is the reality here. So yes, there is an uptick. My understanding is a big part of the uptick is the state of Florida, that Florida has gone so far in executing people over the last few years that they have skewed those numbers a bit. So yes, we're seeing an uptick, but it still isn't anything like we saw some decades ago.
0: So, but do you think that what happened with Krista Pike has stirred the conscience of the United States? Because, you know, we have in this political race, we have James Tallarico in Texas, who is invoking his religious faith, and he seems to be doing quite well, and certainly in terms of the cruelty of Trump and Stephen Miller's immigration policies, you know, he's trying to change this environment of hate that's coming out of this administration, in the sense that Trump and Miller are all about hate thy neighbor, whereas Tallarico is about love thy neighbor. So I'm just wondering whether this is a broader consciousness shift in the United States itself. Do you feel this in the zeitgeist?
1: I do, actually. There is still, particularly in states like Tennessee, there, you know, with our supermajority of Republicans, I will say there are Republicans in our legislature who have real problems with the death penalty. But generally right now, you know, that is a body that is on the record as being pro-death penalty. So there is resistance, right? And that will continue. But I do think the unmasking of the brutality that happened during this particular execution to really show the public lethal injection is not just someone going to sleep. This is a very brutal thing that we are doing, and we can't even do it successfully, which points out again, I think, for many conservatives, this idea that how can you trust government to carry out executions and decide who should live and who should die? So I think all those things are coming together right now. And my hope is that we can really have some good conversations where we can really start with the things that we agree on, which is that we want to be safe, that we want people who commit violent crime to be held accountable, that we want to support victims and their families, that we want a fair system, we want an accurate system, and that we want a system that uses our resources for things that actually prevent crime, which we know that the death penalty does not do. And so my sense is if we can start on the things that we want to achieve together, perhaps we can get through this and move beyond this belief that somehow the death penalty is necessary, because it just simply is not.
0: So just in closing, though, do you think that there is a move or a mood underway reminiscent of, for example, the religious communities that ended slavery in this country? Do you think that the religious awakening in this country against the government cruelty, whether it's to do with immigration or execution, do you think it's happening?
1: I certainly hope so. I feel something has shifted and is shifting, and it's going to be up to us to decide what happens next. My prayer and my hope is that we all continue to move toward, as you said, loving our neighbors and kindness, and looking to real solutions to the problems that confront us, and not the convenient ones.
0: Well, Reverend Stacy Rector, I thank you very much for joining us here today.
1: Thank you so much.
0: Welcome back. I'm Ian Masters, and this is Background Briefing, available 24/7 at backgroundbriefing.org. And joining us now from the UK is Hamidreza Azizi, senior Iran analyst at the International Crisis Group, whose research focuses on Iran's foreign policy and security policy, elite dynamics, armed non-state actors, and the geopolitics of the Middle East. He's a former visiting fellow at the German Institute for International and Security Affairs in Berlin, non-resident fellow at the Middle East Council on Global Affairs in Doha, and associate researcher at Klingendaal's Netherlands Institute of International Relations. He's the author of the new book just out, The Axis of Resistance, Iran, Israel, and the Struggle for the Middle East, and he has an article at Time magazine, How the War is Changing the Geography of Iran's Influence. Welcome to Background Briefing. Hamidreza Azizi.
2: Thank you very much for having me. It's a pleasure.
0: Well, thanks for joining us. And both your book and your article in Time magazine point out that Iran's loss of its strategic influence in Syria and Lebanon, along with Israel's military action and against Hezbollah and in Lebanon and Hamas in Gaza, has basically taken away the leverage that Iran had over Israel. If Israel were to attack Iran, then Hezbollah and Hamas could be activated. That's no longer an option. But Iran has suddenly found new leverage with the Straits of Hormuz and the so-called gates of grief between the Red Sea and the Indian Ocean. But I guess in terms of the Strait of Hormuz, it was pretty clear that Iran would never have taken the Strait of Hormuz, because that would have provoked a war with the United States and with Israel. But thanks to the stupidity and hubris of Netanyahu and Donald Trump, essentially they were gifted the Straits of Hormuz. How do you see it?
2: First of all, what's important to keep in mind is that since October 7, 2023, since the Hamas attack on Israel and the war that follows, there has been a series of developments that have essentially changed the nature of the Iran-backed network of the so-called Axis of Resistance, which consisted always mostly of non-state actors, but also had the Syrian government under Bashar al-Assad also on its side. So there has been significant changes, especially after the domino effects of the war that led to the fall of Assad, and then the significant weakening of Hezbollah, especially after the loss of its leaders, Hassan Nasrallah especially, and also what has happened to Hamas in Gaza. But as you mentioned, and as I have elaborated in both my book and also in this latest article, it has been a kind of a it hasn't been the end of the network or Iran's influence. It has been a series of shifts, including a shift in the geography. And it was a kind of an irony, I would say, that on the same day that Israel kind of took over of Ali at-Tahir Ridge in southern Lebanon, which was one of the main headquarters of Hezbollah in southern Lebanon, and declared the destruction of the facilities there, on the very same day, the Houthis took over areas near Bab al-Mandab, which basically was a manifestation of this changing geography. So now what we are seeing is that Iran and its partners in this network are effectively in control of two very important strategic waterways, the Strait of Hormuz and Bab al-Mandab. And they are in a position that they can kind of, you know, inflict a direct pain on the global economy and by extension, of course, on the United States. And this has been at the heart of Iranian strategy all along from February 28, after the U.S.-Israeli war on Iran started. So this has

0: essentially gave Iran the gift of the Strait of Hormuz?
1: In a way, it was a test, of course, for the Iranian leaders themselves to see whether this leverage actually works. And of course, it did work. I basically agree with what you said, because first of all, we should look back at the, let's say, 2 months prior to this war, to the 40-day war. On the one hand, there was the popular uprisings in Iran and the violence against the protesters that led to the killing of thousands of people, which was seen by the Iranian government as part of the war that was being prepared by the United States and Israel. So in their view, that wasn't kind of an actual or legitimate popular movement, though all the indications suggest that it was, but it was part of the plot. So, but in any case, regardless of what the reality was on the ground, what matters is the perception. So the perception was that there was a war inside of the country, which was supposed to be complemented, again, in their view, by an external war, with the final aim of not just regime change, but maybe even the fraction of the country. So they entered into this war with an existential mindset, with an existential anxiety. And that's why we saw what we saw, like, you know, things that would be unimaginable for most of the observers. You know, I myself would expect like attacks on some of the Gulf countries, especially, for example, Bahrain and the UAE, to some extent, because they were the ones who had signed the Abraham Accords with Israel. But that kind of an indiscriminate, you know, targeting of all these countries on the one hand, and on the other hand, the effective strategy of disrupting transit in the Strait of Hormuz, those were the things that was kind of new. But it was, as I said, driven by that existential anxiety, because they felt that they have nothing to lose and they have to bring all the capabilities and then the potentials that they have actually to the table to be able to survive.
0: So, Hamidreza Azizi, have you heard anything about some of the rumors about whether or not this war will be reignited either before the Israeli elections on October the 27th or after the American elections on November the 3rd. Trump has said many times that things are going to change. Suddenly the price of oil and gas and diesel will go down precipitously and that he'll somehow solve the problem. Obviously, he says all kinds of crazy stuff, so it's difficult to take him seriously, and which is a real problem in U.S. foreign policy because the U.S. has no credibility. But nevertheless, there's a new carrier strike group moving into the area. That'll be three carrier strike groups and extra Marines, etc. Is this possible? We know from Trump's psychology is that he's somebody that cannot be seen as a loser. He has to be a winner. And my understanding is from sources inside the White House is that he's having tantrums all the time. He's furious with Iran that they somehow are defying him. And he's looking like a loser, which is the worst possible thing for him. So, you know, I'm sure the Gulf countries are telling him not to do this. But at the same time, he's a loose cannon. He does what he wants to do. We've seen that on the domestic front here in the United States. So where do you come down on that possibility?
1: Well, I think all the indications are suggesting that there could be some form of return to the war, either as you know, some reports have suggested after the midterm or even before that. On that, actually, you know, I stopped listening to or really caring about what Trump says long ago. And what matters to me is the developments on the ground, because, you know, Trump may say something and then do something else the next day. He thinks this is unpredictability that could bring, I don't know, deterrence or make the American threat more viable on the other side. But in reality, it, as you also mentioned, it makes the American credibility sort of less

0: than less than it always used to be. But in any case, so you mentioned the deployment of the new forces to the region. At the same time, there have been some changes in the force deployments on the ground, those who are already on the ground, and also in terms of logistics. Part of that, I mean, there's a caveat here. Part of that might have to do with the war that is already ongoing in Yemen between Saudi Arabia and the Houthis, with the Houthis now almost on a daily basis targeting energy infrastructure in Saudi Arabia, etc. But then, for example, the deployment of new Patriot batteries to some energy sites in Saudi Arabia and in other places. There have been reports of increase of reconnaissance flights, refueling flights around the region. So something seems to be in the making. Here, I think we can think of two scenarios. One scenario would be for Trump to, already before the midterm, try to do something big and symbolic, like targeting Iran's underground nuclear facility in the Peacock's Mountain, in order to claim victory and mission accomplished, and so on, so that he could possibly lift some pressure from the Republicans ahead of the midterm. And then to see what can come afterwards. Or, as some other people have suggested, this might be, especially taking into account the time that is needed for these new aircraft carrier and the amphibious force group that is now underway to arrive there, which would be end of November, more or less. So by that time, the preparations at least would be enough if Trump wants to initiate a bigger campaign. So the calculation on the side of the U.S. administration might be that by that time, by the end of November, the blockade that is already there against Iran will have more tangible impacts on the Iranians. Like it is already creating a lot of problems. The economic situation is deteriorating day by day. So by that time, they can initiate an attack, basically try to finish the job that was remained unfinished in their view, probably in March, April. And we may actually be heading toward a bigger war. But I think my personal view, concentrating primarily on the strategic thinking in Tehran, is that the result of both of these scenarios would be the same thing, because the Iranians are determined not to allow a symbolic attack to just remain unanswered. They had this experience in the 12-day war when Trump came in the end of the war, targeted Iran's main nuclear facilities in Fordo and Natanz, and then just left and proposed a ceasefire, only to come back after a few months and initiate a bigger war. So they are determined to respond. So in any case, I think if what is in Trump's mind is some sort of a military operation, it's going to be an even bigger war probably than what we saw in those 40 days.
1: But the third carrier strike group actually will arrive at the end of October. So, but as you point out, it's more likely to war will happen after the elections. But nevertheless, let's talk about what just happened recently with an attempt to have meetings between Iran, Oman, and other Gulf countries, which the Saudis pulled out of. You make the point that there's no way that the Saudis can accept a continual leverage that the Iranians will have over all Gulf countries' abilities to export oil and gas, and through their proxies in Iraq, and now the United States has just left Iraq. So I'm sure Iran will fill that strategic vacuum. They can strike at any of the pipelines, and all efforts on the part of all of the Gulf countries, including Iraq, which is, can send its oil through Kurdistan into the Turkish port of Ceyhan on the Mediterranean. That is obviously a logical future for getting oil out of the Gulf, for, at least for the Iraqis, as opposed to having the Iranians control Strait of Hormuz. So give us a big picture of these dynamics and whether or not there will be an alternative. Is there a viable alternative to export oil that isn't vulnerable to the closure of the Straits of Hormuz?
0: So I'm not an expert on the energy markets or those dynamics, but what I can say as an expert on geopolitics is that it's going to be difficult and it's going to take a lot of time in order to develop a viable alternative to these Straits. Because look, it is one thing to speak of short-term sort of solutions, be it in the Strait itself, as we are seeing at the moment, for example, and I will explain a little bit that part as well. So that's one thing, be it in the Strait or the pipelines, the one you mentioned from Iraq to Turkey or through Syria to the Mediterranean and so on and so forth. And it is a completely different thing to develop them as longer-term alternatives that would remain secure against potential disruptions. Because the same actor, put it simply, the same actor that has the means to target the ships in the Strait has the means to target the pipelines as well. And we saw that already, right? I mean, the Houthi attack on the Saudis' east-west pipeline that caused a disruption for a few weeks, for a couple of weeks actually, that showed the vulnerability of the alternatives. And the other major pipeline that exists and that has been used by the Gulfies, in this case the UAE, the Habshan-Fujairah pipeline, which is the UAE's west-to-east pipeline, that is also vulnerable to Iranian strikes. So at the end of the day, there has to be an arrangement in which Iran and other countries around the Persian Gulf can come to terms. But the challenge is that because there's just a lot of factors involved, a lot of different priorities that these countries have, and most importantly, because there's still an ongoing war between the United States and Iran, and the expectation of the resumption of the hostilities, as we just discussed, which means that the existential mindset is still there in Tehran, it makes the agreement sort of a much more difficult. Otherwise, if we look at the situation in the Strait itself, for example, that is far from ideal for Tehran, because the UAE has been taking some initiatives like the taking the risk actually that would normally be covered by the insurance companies, bringing in these smaller tankers in the so-called shuttle runs, using ship-to-ship transfer methods in order to ship oil out of the Strait, which has been partly successful. Iran has been targeting the ships still. This has been used as another temporary measure. The thing is that, as I mentioned, this is also costly because it takes constant military support by the United States and a lot of investment by the UAE. But at this moment, as I said, the complexity of the picture, Iran trying to keep its leverage, others working on temporary measures to pass this juncture and then to come to negotiations maybe with Iran from a better position, these dynamics have, as I said, made an agreement over a Strait kind of elusive.
1: Well, Ahmadreza Azizi, I thank you very much for joining us here today.
0: Thank you. It was a pleasure.
1: We're going to take a brief station break. We're back with Background Briefing's Anna Leia looking into a real culture war underway in Ukraine as Putin attempts to erase Ukraine's language, culture, and national identity.
2: Good morning, everyone. And I need to take these quick seconds to ask for your support. Folks, we are in the last stretch. This is the final week of our fund drive. We have a steep goal to raise. $250,000, 887 left to go. Can we make that? It's going to be tough, but if we come together, we can try and at least come close. We can make sure we've got the funds to keep the lights on, to keep the radios broadcasting, to make sure our streams are up and running, and keeping everything going strong.
3: In mid-August, a fire destroyed a
2: back to democracy. Background briefing.
3: Vehicles for Ukraine. The Estonian government recently said that it was an act of Russian arson. Authorities arrested and extradited three suspects from Latvia. NATO leaders voiced support for Ukraine, and French President Emmanuel Macron called this an escalation, invoking a recent attack at a German airport in August as well. Russia has been accused or suspected of causing fires and explosions in Bulgaria, Italy, Slovakia, and Poland, all NATO members. But we're not talking about munitions factories. Today, we're talking about destroying things that spark something completely different. Ideas, progress, and national pride. The Russian military launched another drone attack in August. The New York Times reports that the fire there lasted a week. The target was the country's largest children's books publisher, in the middle of printing textbooks. This year, the chief executive of the Ukrainian Publishing Association estimates that half of Ukraine's book production has been destroyed by Russian shells. That's 15 million books. And just days ago, a new jet-powered Russian drone struck the Ukrainian National Academy of Sciences, where almost all of Ukrainian research takes place, and that does include military research. Since Russia's full-scale invasion of Ukraine began, and even before, this was never just a war on buildings and people. This was a war on those people's culture, ideas, and the idea that Ukrainian people should be sovereign. Those ideas have rippled across the world, blinding many into thinking that Russia could possibly be a country retaking a former territory instead of one independent country trying to take over another. And joining us is a professor of history at the City University of New York's College of Staten Island. Susan Smith-Peter, PhD, runs the college's public history department and has spent over 20 years studying Russian journalism and civil society. She has published several books about Russian history, regionalism, and identity, as well as its relations to the U.S. A former Fulbright scholar and Columbia University seminar chair, she is currently writing a book about Federalist idealism in Siberia during the Russian Civil War. So, welcome.
4: Well, thanks for having me. Great to be here.
3: So, these strikes against the university, the strikes against the book factory, book publishing house, how did the two sides, Russia and Ukraine, view the significance of that?
4: Well, I think it's important to understand the Russian concept of war. So the Russian concept of war is a little bit different from ours. From their point of view, war takes place in two spheres, and they're both equally important. One is the battle space, and that's tanks and guns, and people are actually dying. And the other is the information space. And in the information space, which is social media, you know, book publishing, that actually goes into the minds of the people being influenced. So it is logical, although obviously horrible, for them to be doing these things, because for them, this is a war in the information space. And their goal is, it seems, destruction of the idea of Ukraine by destruction of books which hold that idea in them. Of course, it's not going to be successful, but you know, I do think that that is part of the concept here, that this is a strike within the information space, which is equal to the battle space.
3: And is Ukraine, and like you said, the Baltic and the Caucasian states, why are they so unique? Why are they just not in our minds when we consider other places? Like, I've never heard anybody argue that, like, Myanmar isn't a country.
4: Because the idea is, from a Russian point of view, that they're all part of the Russian sphere of influence. And there's been a lot of Russian influence on how Americans see that part of the world. And so there are a lot of Americans who are very sympathetic to this Russian view. Also, even though it's wrong, it does have the appeal of simplicity. The idea that Russia is all one thing is simpler than coming to terms with the reality of even the Russian Federation is a state which has borders. Within those borders, it's a very complicated, it is actually a federation, and there are many different federal units within that. But, you know, that's complicated, and most people don't really want to think about that. So, it is a kind of struggle. I mean, I have a colleague, named Vitaly Chernetsky who talks about this as, epistemological injustice, which is, so when you have epistemological means the way that you know things, like how do you know things is the knowledge of knowing things. Well, Ukraine is always having to justify itself. Right. And if you have a Ukrainian last name, often people will say, oh, well, you're too involved. And if you don't, you know, it's like, well, you know, do you really know about Ukraine? Those kind of questions don't really come up when people are talking about Russia. You don't have that same, you know, not level playing field. So making the argument that, Ukraine has an equal right to be the source of knowledge is an important claim, but it's one that's had a lot of pushback because Russia wants to be able to take that control. And so, like, the destruction of the books is part of this long-running thing. Like, back in, I don't remember what year it was, 1918 or 1919, Russia deliberately shelled, I mean, at that time it was Soviet Russia. So Soviet Russia deliberately shelled the house of Mikhail Khrushchevsky, who was the first president of the Ukrainian National Republic. And in that shelling, it destroyed, and he was the first great historian of Russia, and he wrote a multi-volume, not Russia, Ukraine, multi-volume, history of Ukraine. And when they shelled his house, they also destroyed his manuscripts and his documents, and he had a collection of Ukrainian manuscripts. And so, you know, when I heard about the shelling of the book depository and also the Academy of Sciences, it did remind me of the shelling of Khrushchevsky's house.
3: What are they so afraid of that are in these books? And how long has that thought been popular in Ukraine, if that makes sense?
4: Yeah. So it was in the 1870s when Russia banned the use of the Ukrainian language, saying it did not exist. Of course, it's a little strange and counterfactual to ban a language that didn't exist. I could ban a language that doesn't exist right now and probably be successful. But banning a language that does exist is a whole different thing. It sort of goes back to the period of Romanticism. So the first great poet of Ukraine, Taras Shevchenko, he wrote poems in Ukrainian. And Vissarion Belinsky, who was a very important Russian critic, he rejected Shevchenko. He rejected the poems, saying that Ukrainian was not a real language. So that is in many ways the beginning of the modern Russian rejection of Ukraine. And so it's very tied into language. And so there is a real focus on destroying the Ukrainian language. And then, see, the problem was, of course, that the Ukrainians, at that time in the 19th century, were not able to have mass education of the Ukrainian peasants in the Ukrainian language or Ukrainian history. Sidelight, no one was able to have mass education of the Russian peasants in the Russian language and Russian history because the Romanovs didn't want mass education in general. But coming back to Ukraine, that was a problem because when you had the first independent Ukraine, the Ukrainian National Republic, in 1918, they didn't have as strong of a base as they would have if they had the ability to have mass education in Ukrainian. you have to teach people that they are members of a nation. Otherwise, they're like, well, I'm from a province. I'm from a village. I'm a peasant. You know, it's not like an inborn thing. Like I didn't, you know, be born and be like, hi, I'm four. I'm an American. I'm deeply connected to, you know, American history. No, I had to be taught. Everybody has to be taught. Ironically, the Bolsheviks were very important for teaching Ukrainians that they were Ukrainian. This is actually part of the reason why Putin is so upset about Lenin and is complaining about Lenin and this sort of thing. Even though the way he talks about Lenin is factually incorrect, there is a kind of kernel of truth, especially in the 20s. There was a lot of, you know, there was called the Ukrainian Renaissance, and there were a lot of things that were written in Ukrainian, and people were taught things in Ukrainian. And even though there's a crackdown and there was, you know, the executed Renaissance and all of that, once you have taught a mass population that they are something, it becomes really hard to put the cat back in the bag. And so from that point on, the 1920s on, you really do have a very clear sort of modern, you know, there's like a modern sense of being Ukrainian. And of course, is it exactly the same as other places? No, but that you get persistent demands for Ukrainian history, Ukrainian language, you know, Ukrainian literature and all of that. And then, I mean, certainly by the 1990s, you can say that there's a developed history there, and a sense of, you know, a sense of being Ukrainian. I mean, the 1991 referendum where Ukraine decides to not be part of the Soviet Union, that was really the death knell of the Soviet Union. That's another reason why Putin is so angry, because, you know, he considers the end of the Soviet Union to be like the worst thing that happened in the 20th century. So, there's this long history. It really comes from the 19th century on. But then when we're talking about national identity and national history, almost everywhere it comes from the 19th century on. So it's really not surprising that that's the same thing that happened with Ukraine. I mean, the U.S. is older, but the U.S. is very unusual. The U.S. and Britain, you know, are older, modern nations, but that doesn't really prove anything. I mean, they're basically older than almost all other modern nations, aside from France. I'm not going to go into all the details, but in any case, yeah. So they are, you know, in other words, there's been a sense of modern nationhood for probably, you know, 100 years, I would say.
3: And as Ukrainian people have learned this, I'm very curious about how Americans have learned about Russian history, Ukrainian history, and especially how that impacts the people who make our decisions today.
4: So I've written about this in a piece called How the Field Was Colonized. The person that founded Russian studies, Russian history, I should say, it's a different thing from Russian studies. The person who founded Russian history in this country was named Michael Karpovich, and he was a professor at Harvard. And he was really an extraordinary man, a tremendously hard worker. And he was the one who trained a tremendously large cadre of American professors of Russian history. And he was coming from the tradition that history in Russia was mainly the story of the Russian people, right? So the story is not so much the Russian state, but what the Russian people did, how they colonized, how they conquered Siberia and other places. And that meant that Ukraine was off to the side. Ukraine was not a subject. It was not the thing that was acting. And Ukrainians were not the actors of that story. And there is a certain blind spot that has come about as a result of this. And it's something that I've argued with my colleagues about. And I would say that this is not the result of anybody's negative intentions. People don't wake up and say, I want to be bad to Ukraine today. But if you have a particular way of approaching a subject that prioritizes one group, it often has implications for another group, which you may not be holding as your main goal, but it's still there in the background. So as a result, the way Americans have mainly learned about this part of the world is from a Russian lens. And then when Ukrainians make basically contradictory assertions against that, they are not always put on a level playing field because the Russian view is seen as kind of a normative view.
3: And how does that leave academia and affect how we're living our lives or how our government is making decisions?
4: Well, basically all the people who are members of the elite went to college, and they often went to Harvard and other elite universities, and there they were taught by professors, probably of Russian history. Sometimes, I mean, Harvard is also the center of Ukrainian study in this country. But why is it the center of Ukrainian study? Because Ukrainians from around the country, Ukrainian Americans from around the country, sent in small donations in order to establish an institute there. So, I mean, that kind of gives you a sense that they realized that there was a need to have their own separate institution, which I argue does suggest that there was an understanding that they weren't going to be able to have the same ability to make the arguments within the existing institutions, which tended to focus on Russian history. So education and the government, especially if you look over a period of multiple generations, are deeply, deeply intertwined.
3: And I know you have to run, but I also know that you study Russian propaganda and its effect on democracy. So I'd be remiss if in this midterm season I didn't ask you, how does Russian propaganda differ from just straight up nationalism or chauvinism or something like that?
4: Oh, it's totally different because Russian propaganda is all about hiding itself. So you may online be interacting with someone who says that they're an African-American male from Detroit who's actually a Russian propagandist working in St. Petersburg. I say African-American because many of the most influential Russian propagandists, mouthpieces online have taken on avatars that are African-American. So what the Russian way of propaganda is to work with whatever pre-existing ideas the target has. So if the target has an America First approach, you work using an America First argument. If a person has an anti-American kind of stance, you work through that argumentation. So you are using kind of an avatar, as it were, to make an argument, not as a Russian, but as a fellow American who's upset, who's angry. I mean, in one of my lectures, I talk about how there was a series of protests at a mosque in Texas, pro-Muslim and anti-Muslim protests. And this was some years ago, but both of them were organized by Russian-backed Facebook pages. And the idea was to foment, you know, basically to foment disorder in the United States through this kind of thing. And none of the people, I mean, maybe I shouldn't say that because do I know what's inside each person at those protests? No, but I doubt that the people who are at those protests were like, hey, I'm a tool of the Russian government. I feel great about that. But they were a tool of the Russian government. And, And so many people are influenced by Russian propaganda, but they refuse to believe that it is, because from their point of view, they heard it from another American, from someone that they think has views similar to them. And so that's how it spreads.
3: Great. Well, thank you for helping us spread a little bit of actual information today.
4: All right. Thank you, Anna. I really appreciate it. Thanks for inviting me.
1: And this has been Background Briefing.
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5: From New York, this is Democracy Now!
6: The result is unexpected. We never get everything we want. I must admit that I was convinced that I was going to win on the first round.
7: I am very happy about the real possibility that 3 weeks from now, Brazil will give a definitive answer that it wants a modern government, a government with fewer ministries, a government that will restore democracy.
5: In Brazil, the race between President Luiz Inácio Lula da Silva and far-right Senator Flávio Bolsonaro is headed to a runoff. If elected, Flávio Bolsonaro has pledged to grant amnesty to his father, former President Jair Bolsonaro, who is under house arrest after being convicted of plotting a coup in 2022, will go to Rio de Janeiro. Then, I am Jane Doe. That's become the rallying cry as outrage grows over Cornell University's handling of allegations that a female student was raped by seven fraternity members in 2024. And we'll go to the occupied West Bank to speak with the Palestinian human rights defender Issa Amro. He was detained by the Israeli military for over 7 hours Friday for documenting settler violence.
8: Much for caring and for leading a campaign to release me from the Israeli military detention. I was ill-treated. I was detained illegally by the Israeli soldiers and attacked by Israeli settlers.
5: All that and more coming up. Welcome to Democracy Now!, democracynow.org, The War and Peace Report. I'm Amy Goodman. Brazil's presidential election is heading to a runoff between current Brazilian President Luiz Inácio Lula da Silva and far-right candidate Senator Flavio Bolsonaro. Millions of Brazilians took to the polls Sunday, with Bolsonaro receiving 47% of the vote. Lula trailed behind with 45%. The two will face off again October 25th. Flavio Bolsonaro, a Trump ally, is the son of the former right-wing president Jair Bolsonaro, who is currently serving a 27-year sentence under house arrest after being convicted of plotting a military coup following his 2022 election loss to Lula. This is one of Lula's supporters.
9: There is a great deal of apprehension. I suppose I didn't expect this. I had high hopes that the election would be decided in the first round in Lula's favor. So it's very hard to see us heading into a runoff trailing someone who is beholden to the United States. Someone who, in our view, has bad plans for Brazil. It's too much hopelessness.
5: After headlines, we'll go to Rio de Janeiro for the latest. The U.S. rushed over the weekend to pull all 12 of its B-1 bombers out of RAF Fairford in southern England after commanders reportedly received new warnings of an Iran-backed plot targeting the base. U.S. bombers have flown from the base during the U.S.-Israeli war on Iran. The evacuation was so urgent, some of the bombers and their crews took off before refueling tankers had the chance to support their flights home. At least three planes had landed at their base in South Dakota by Sunday. It comes 1 week after British police arrested five men who were driving white vans near RAF Fairford. The men were released on bail the next day after authorities found no explosives in the vans. Iran says the Strait of Hormuz will remain closed until the U.S. meets conditions from the interim agreement the two countries reached in Islamabad back in June. During the UN General Assembly, Tehran offered to restore normal shipping through the strait within 7 days if its demands are met. Iran says it'll reopen the Strait of Hormuz only if the U.S. ends the war on all fronts, including Lebanon, lifts its naval blockade and sanctions, releases frozen Iranian assets, pays war compensation, recognizes Iran's right to enrich uranium, and accepts Iran's role in governing the strait. Iran's foreign ministry denied reports that Iran had offered UN nuclear inspections in exchange for sanctions relief, saying Tehran's focus right now is the strait, not nuclear talks. This is Iran's foreign minister, Abbas Araghchi.
10: We hope the United States chooses the path of wisdom and reason. But if it once again turns to military options, we are better prepared than before, and we will take whatever measures are necessary to defend ourselves. If it chooses the path of diplomacy, we remain ready. The United States has lost in both war and diplomacy in the past.
5: Yemen's Saudi-backed armed forces announced Sunday the beginning of a major military operation to recapture regions seized by the Iran-backed Houthis, including the Yemeni capital of Sana'a. This is Rashad Al-Alimi, president of Yemen's internationally recognized government.
11: Today I announced the start of military operations to retake the remaining territory of the republic and extend the authority of the state and its institutions across all national soil. We have issued directives to the armed and security forces and all military formations to begin executing their assigned tasks according to the approved plan until the country is liberated from the grip of the terrorist militia.
5: This came as the Houthis claim responsibility for launching a series of ballistic missile and drone attacks on Saudi Aramco sites in Riyadh and the Quraysh region of Saudi Arabia over the weekend. They said the attacks were in response to dozens of Saudi-led air and missile strikes on Yemen that lasted for 12 hours. In Gaza, an Israeli airstrike killed at least five Palestinians, including four women, in an apartment building in Gaza City early on Saturday. Since last October's so-called ceasefire, 1,400 Palestinians have been killed by Israeli attacks in Gaza. This is Fuad al-Najjar, who lost his mother and grandmother in Israeli strikes.
7: The occupation doesn't differentiate between a Christian and a Muslim. It targets Christians before Muslims in Gaza. All of us have lost martyrs, and we have wounded people. In almost every home, you will find someone who is either martyred or injured.
5: In the UK, the Green Party has voted to classify Zionism as a form of racism, calling it an ethno-nationalist political project, unquote. The motion also renews the Green Party's call for Britain's Labour government to end all arms trade with Israel and backs a single democratic state throughout the historic Palestine. Israel's government condemned the motion as anti-Semitic and accused the Greens of legitimizing terrorism. Israel's foreign minister, Gideon Saar, said he would bar party leader Zach Polanski from entering Israel. Polanski did not cast a vote. Cornell University President Michael Kotlikoff says he welcomes an independent investigation over the school's failure to properly respond to reports by a 20-year-old undergraduate student who said she was drugged and gang raped by seven fellow Cornell students, members of the Chi Phi fraternity in 2024. Kotlikoff posted this video message on Saturday.
12: In conjunction with our Board of Trustees, I welcome the independent review by an outside law firm into all aspects of Cornell's handling of the 2024 matter, which the Board will announce next week. We also support the governor's decision to turn the criminal investigation over to the New York Attorney General.
5: Cornell President Kotlikoff is facing mounting calls to resign. Meanwhile, Jane Doe's attorney, Thomas Jufra, told CNN's State of the Union she's been the target of multiple threats and harassment.
13: It seems that if you have a complaining witness saying, I'm 100% certain I was raped, that should make it into a report. You had the group chat inviting people to participate in a rape. You had a complaining witness. You had evidence of a crime, and they didn't follow up on it. They didn't include it. And that's very concerning to me. And I'm not a person who believes in cover-ups, but in this case, I feel like there really was a cover-up.
5: We'll have more on this later in the broadcast. Tennessee's prison chief, Frank Strada, stepped down from his position later this month as he faces national backlash after overseeing Krista Pike's botched attempted execution. Pike remains hospitalized in critical condition and on a ventilator, unconscious with burns and blisters on both her arms after surviving two doses of pentobarbital. Strada's resignation comes ahead of an independent investigation into what went wrong. Pike's botched execution was reportedly at least the fifth Strada had supervised across two states since 2022. In Strada's previous role as a prison official in Arizona, CNN reports he oversaw three executions that observers and administrators say may have violated state protocols. In Texas, a federal judge in El Paso Friday blocked further border wall construction inside Big Bend National Park in a decision that was hailed by environmentalists. Judge Kathleen Cardone said her injunction will remain in place until a lawsuit filed by the Center for Biological Diversity and others is resolved, and signaled the plaintiff's constitutional claims against the border wall expansion are likely to succeed in court. To see our coverage of this story, go to democracynow.org. President Trump named Director of National Intelligence Jay Clayton as the White House's new AI czar. Clayton will lead a new super intelligence force that Trump says will coordinate the government's work on artificial intelligence. This comes as David Robinson, a senior OpenAI safety staffer, has resigned and says OpenAI's culture is broken. Writing in The Atlantic magazine, Robinson said, quote, I agree with other recently departed staff that the companies building this technology aren't being nearly careful enough. But I believe we need to look deeper than specific rules or new laws. We need to talk about culture. As the company sprints from one launch to the next, it's failing to achieve the level of care that I believe is needed, he said. Recently, OpenAI called off the launch of a new AI model after its own researchers flagged safety problems during internal testing. The company has also halted training on its most powerful models. In Spain, tens of thousands of people marched in Madrid and other Spanish cities over the weekend as protests continued demanding government action on Spain's worsening housing crisis. Authorities estimated the crowds at 70,000. Organizers said a 500,000 people took part. The protests came a day after opposition lawmakers voted against a housing reform package meant to address public outrage over the eviction of an 87-year-old woman, Mari Carmen, from her lifelong home in Madrid. This is a protester.
14: El grupo de ultraderecha,
6: the far-right group Núcleo Nacional threatened on social media, and there was a counter-protest. Everyone was very nervous and alert, so we set up a security perimeter around the whole camp on top of setting control checks on all accesses to avoid any attack. I think the camp will stay this next week, and let's see next weekend. I think there is a will to resist. Everything is very well organized. I think we'll stay.
5: Spanish Prime Minister Pedro Sanchez earlier today announced a snap election after right-wing parties in Spain's parliament torpedoed the housing measure. The election is scheduled for November 29th. In France, about 500 high schools are partly or fully closed today after a week of student protests were met by riot police. Thousands of students have taken to the streets across France, including in Paris, Marseille, Nantes, and Montpellier, to protest teacher shortages, overcrowded classrooms, and crumbling school buildings. French authorities have arrested more than 5,000 people since the movement began, about 85% of them minors, this according to AFP. The student organizers say the government's offered no concrete measures and are calling for more protests Tuesday. This is 17-year-old high schooler Madeleine Landry.
15: It was really difficult to concentrate in the heat, especially when you're in a small classroom with 35 people in it. So it's true that you can very quickly lose concentration. Also, we don't always have fans in every classroom, so it can get really, really hot. And in some classrooms, we're not really allowed to drink water, so that makes things difficult as well.
5: And in India, the youth-led cockroach movement has launched a new wave of nationwide protests demanding the resignation of Chief Election Commissioner Ganesh Kumar. Critics say a process under his oversight stripped tens of millions of people from India's voter rolls in a move that benefits Prime Minister Narendra Modi's ruling BJP party. Thousands rallied in Mumbai on Friday after authorities denied them a permit, while in Delhi, police detained at least 700 people, including opposition politicians, and imposed an internet shutdown. This is a protester in New Delhi.
16: If you are going to stifle freedom of expression in this country, you are stifling democracy. And I don't think the youth of our country will allow this.
5: And those are some of the headlines. This is Democracy Now!, democracynow.org, the War and Peace Report. I'm Amy Goodman. We begin today's show in Brazil, where the presidential race between President Luiz Inácio Lula da Silva and far-right Senator Flavio Bolsonaro is headed to a runoff. During the first round of voting Sunday, Bolsonaro received 47% of the vote. Lula got 45%. Bolsonaro is the son of Brazil's former far-right president, Jair Bolsonaro, currently under house arrest, serving a 27-year sentence after he was convicted of plotting a military coup in 2022 to overturn Lula's win in that year's election. If elected, Flavio Bolsonaro has pledged to grant amnesty to his father and others involved in the coup. Flavio has also vowed to strengthen ties to the Trump administration. In Senate races, Bolsonaro's party secured 19 of the 54 Senate seats up for grabs. In total, the right or far right won 34 seats. Flavio Bolsonaro spoke to supporters in the capital, Brasilia.
7: I am very happy about the real possibility that 3 weeks from now, Brazil will give a definitive answer that it wants a modern government, a government with fewer ministries, a government that will restore democracy. What I have to say is that Lula is fighting for power. He has already contested seven presidential elections. He is concerned about power. I am concerned about Brazil's future. I am fighting for Brazil.
5: Brazilian President Luiz Inácio Lula da Silva addressed supporters in São Paulo.
6: The result is unexpected. We never get everything we want. I must admit that I was convinced that I was going to win on the first round. But we have the second round, and the runoff is the moment of truth. It's time to show the true Brazilian picture, because today is the Brazil we want. So starting tomorrow, we're launching a new campaign.
5: Ahead of the elections, a group of 31 Democratic lawmakers sent a letter to U.S. Secretary of State Marco Rubio accusing the Trump administration of being engaged in a, quote, sustained, multifaceted campaign of interference and destabilization in Brazil, unquote. We go now to Rio de Janeiro, where we're joined by Rodrigo Nunes. His new book out this week, Anatomy of Disintegration, What Brazil Reveals About the Global Far Right. He's Associate Professor of Philosophy at the Pontifical Catholic University of Rio de Janeiro, Brazil, and a visiting fellow at the University of Essex, UK. Rodrigo Nunes, thanks so much for being with us. First, if you can respond to Flavio Bolsonaro coming out ahead 47-45% against President Lula, and Lula's even expression of surprise saying he expected to win this round. Of course, then it goes to the next runoff election on October 25th. Can you talk about what happened in Brazil and its significance?
17: Well, I think anyone who'd been following closely the polls and the tendencies in this election would have thought it would be tight, both in the first and in the second round. But everyone really did expect Lula to come marginally ahead of Flavio in the first round. So that was a surprise. Having said that, it isn't a surprise that this is a victory for the right. Everyone could tell that they were going to have the majority in Congress, that they were going to come very close to an easy majority in the Senate, which puts them very close to being able to impeach Supreme Court justices, which has been one of their main rallying points in this election. So, yes, Flavio coming ahead is a surprise. But everything else, the Congress results, the results in the majority of states that the right has also carried, none of that is really a surprise at this point.
5: Tell us who Flavio Bolsonaro is, the son of the former far-right president.
17: Sorry.
5: I want you to tell us who Flavio Bolsonaro is. But first, let me go back to the current president, Lula, speaking last night criticizing Flavio Bolsonaro.
6: We only have uncertainties with a murky biography and a shadowy past. Nothing suggests a promising future for Brazilian society, either in the biography of the father or the son, and we do not know the details regarding other relatives' biographies. It is a murky biography. There are publications and evidence pointing to very serious suspicions linked to militia, organized crime, and Rio de Janeiro's murders. All of this will become clear, as will his involvement in the founding of Banco Master, which led not only to the biggest corruption case in this country, but also in the biggest orgy involving this country's authorities.
5: If you can respond, Rodrigo Nunes, to what Lula said and give us the background of Flavio Bolsonaro.
17: So when Flavio was chosen by his father to be the candidate of the far right, not even people in the right expected him to catch as a candidate. Everyone thought he was too weak and inexpressive as a candidate to actually run against someone, a figure as strong, a figure of the stature of Lula. So even for the right, it was a surprise that his candidacy did become a real thing in the course of the last months. He is the oldest son of the Bolsonaro clan, and he is the more traditional figure among his brothers, who are all in also in

0: up to the elections. What do you know of whether there was U.S. interference there? Of course, both Flavio Bolsonaro, his father, Jair Bolsonaro, very close to President Trump. And you have Flavio also promising to pardon his father, who's under house arrest for decades for involvement in the attempted coup against Lula.
1: So, Amy, I belong to what is called in Brazil the redemocratization generation, i.e. the people who were born in the very last years of the military regime. And I have to say, I didn't expect in my life to see the level of U.S. interference that we've seen in these elections. If in the last elections, the U.S. played a very positive role when it very clearly signaled to Jair Bolsonaro that it wasn't going to support any coup attempts to overrule the result of the elections. In these elections, and since last year, there's been a clear pattern of U.S. interference, starting with the tariffs imposed on Brazil at the time of the coup trials that came to an end in September last year. And there was a very open, very explicit activity on the part of one of the Bolsonaro brothers to lobby the U.S. government to impose those tariffs on Brazil. So we've had more tariffs imposed on Brazil this year. But on top of that, there is another thing that was an object of lobby from the Bolsonaro family, the fact that very recently the U.S. named the two major drug factions in Brazil as terrorist organizations, which we understand from the pattern that we've seen in places like Colombia, Venezuela, etc., is always a first step, a step in the direction of more intense interference, including potentially military intervention, which is supposed to be fighting the war on drugs, but in effect is actually interfering in domestic policy, in domestic politics, and picking sides in domestic politics in countries of the region. Finally, there's also been a pattern of funds being invested both from supporters of President Trump or supporters of the far right in the U.S., but also from the State Department, funds that have been directed to political activity in Brazil, which has systematically been political activity on the right to support the candidacy of Flavio Bolsonaro and his supporters.
0: Flavio Bolsonaro asked Trump to designate two crime groups as terrorist groups. Does this open, as you're talking about, U.S. more of a U.S. military presence in Brazil if Bolsonaro wins? Also, Flavio Bolsonaro is vowing to build more maximum security prisons similar to El Salvador's SECOT prison, which the U.S. used to send hundreds of migrants to until a judge ruled they had to be released.
1: Yeah, absolutely. I mean, the model here, one of the models here is very clearly Nayib Bukele in El Salvador, both in the sense of the public security policies of Nayib Bukele. So, you know, an intensification of the militarization of social conflict and with absolute disregard to human rights. But also in the sense of a policy of automatic alignment with U.S. interests. So we could end up seeing Brazil, like El Salvador, becoming a first line of support for Trump's migration policies in the U.S., but also Flavio Bolsonaro has spoken very openly and very clearly about the fact that he intends, and obviously this is part of the bargain that he's making with the U.S., the present U.S. government. He's spoken very openly about the fact that if he wins, Brazil's rare earths will be entirely dedicated to and other resources like oil and so on will be entirely dedicated to U.S. interests, which obviously in the U.S.'s present situation in its competition, international competition with China, Brazil would be a major asset. Brazil has the second largest reserves of rare earths in the world, one of the largest of reserves of oil as well. So this would be a major asset for the U.S. in the coming years.
0: Rodrigo Nunes, I want to thank you for being with us. Brazilian philosopher, author of Anatomy of Disintegration, What Brazil Reveals About the Global Far Right, out this week from Haymarket Books. Coming up, I Am Jane Doe. The rallying cry of outrage grows over Cornell University's handling of allegations of a female student who says she was raped by seven fraternity members in 2024. Stay with us.
2: 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I'm Teresa Wersbianska. 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
0: This is Democracy Now!, democracynow.org. I'm Amy Goodman. We turn now to the case of the Cornell 7. A warning to our audience, this segment includes discussion of rape. I am Jane Doe. That's become a rallying cry as public outrage grows over how Cornell University and local prosecutors handled a female student's allegations of sexual assault at a fraternity house in 2024. Last month, a 20-year-old former Cornell University undergraduate student filed a lawsuit alleging she was gang raped by seven male students at the Chi Phi fraternity house October 2024, and that Cornell failed to protect her when she reported what happened to Cornell police 3 weeks later. Cornell University President Michael Kotlikoff issued a video statement over the weekend pledging Cornell would support an independent investigation.
3: You have my commitment that this will not be a moment that passes. We will continue taking every step necessary to make Cornell an institution that leads not just in what we say about these issues, but in the work that we do to address them. We are listening. We are learning. We are committed to communicating more openly. And where we can do better, we will. That is our responsibility and is one I take personally.
0: There have been mounting calls for Cornell President Michael Kotlikoff to resign. Jane Doe, as she's referred to in the lawsuit, says she arrived at the Chi Phi fraternity house one night to meet a friend. Despite already being intoxicated, she says two of the fraternity brothers, including her friend, pressured her to snort ketamine and gave her marijuana. She says they proposed a threesome when she was two. For the next several hours, Jane Doe says the seven named plaintiffs in the lawsuit took turns assaulting her. A story gained national attention after the student newspaper, the Cornell Daily Sun, first reported on the lawsuit, interviewed Jane Doe, and demanded answers from the university. The college paper also published the name of the seven accused students in an editorial headlined, "Cornell Won't, We Will." Last week, the New York Times obtained more than 1,000 pages of transcripts, police reports, investigative records in the case. The unsealed documents include a 120-page transcript of Jane Doe's hours-long sworn statement to Cornell police and a university investigator. Her full statement included the sentence, quote, "I can say with 100% confidence that I was raped," unquote. But this was not included in the report sent by the university police to the Tompkins County District Attorney's Office. Tompkins County DA Matthew Van Houten has admitted his office at the time did not independently investigate the case, instead relying entirely on Cornell's initial investigation and what was handed over to their office. The DA has now reopened the case. They did not interview Jane Doe. The university's own Title IX investigation found Jane Doe was sexually assaulted by two of the seven men. Those men were expelled while the other five received lesser consequences, including essay writing. New York Governor Kathy Hochul has named New York Attorney General Letitia James as special prosecutor to investigate how the case was handled. The case has also highlighted what's referred to as the intoxication loophole in New York state law. Students at universities across the country, but especially at Cornell, are calling for the moment to be a reckoning over sexual assault on campus.
4: I am Jane Doe, and I think this is a movement that is meant to help bring light to the issues of women who have to deal with, like, sexual harassment or assault, both, like, harassment, like, mentally, physically, emotionally. And I also feel like this is helping bring, like, give courage to other women to, like, speak about their experiences without being targeted or, like, brought down.
5: The whole movement, I think it was really eye-opening just hearing about, like, how there are so many similar cases, like, all across, like, the U.S. and, like, across different colleges, and how, like, honestly, it kind of really shocked me how, like, you know, so many administrations, like, the whole system in general, like, I feel like it's failed, like, so many different people and so many different women and young girls.
6: I hope that people in future generations, like, I hope my little sister doesn't have to deal with the same things and sort of push for the same goals that have been pushed for now.
0: For more, we're joined by Deborah Turkheimer, professor of law at Northwestern University, author of Credible, Why We Doubt Accusers and Protect Abusers. Professor Turkheimer, thank you so much for being with us. One of the stories here, you know, there's so many issues raised, but also at the heart of it, a woman being taken seriously. The information is handed over to the Ithaca, to the county police and the investigator, the DA, and she is not even interviewed. Professor Turkheimer, what are the issues that are raised here, including Governor Hochul taking on this intoxication loophole, saying it must be closed, that whether or not a victim is drunk or drugged or on drugs or whatever, that is not a reason to throw out rape allegations?
7: And well, Amy, as you say, there are so many issues raised by this case. We can start with the failure to investigate the allegations in any serious way. An investigation begins with building trust with the alleged victim so that over time she may be able to thoroughly and completely recount what happened in the incident in question. These are really difficult cases when sex crimes allegations come to the fore. The environment should be comfortable. Again, there needs to be that trusting relationship. And a trauma-informed investigation takes into account that memory works differently when it comes to these kinds of traumatic incidents, including sexual assault. Memory is differently encoded, stored, retrieved. And you'd want an investigator to be very cognizant of all of that when speaking with the alleged victim over the course of many sessions. And that's only the beginning. You would then want the investigator to gather corroborative evidence, or at least to look for it. Physical evidence, maybe clothing, cell phones, social media, witnesses to the lead up, witnesses to the aftermath. On a college campus, there were so many students who presumably had information about what happened on the night in question. You'd want all of those individuals to be interviewed. You'd want the men accused to give their side of the story if they were willing to do that. So that's what a thorough investigation might look like. And unfortunately, around the country, we see a pattern of investigators, police officers, and even prosecutors deciding at the outset that the allegations are not worth pursuing and dismissing the case before any kind of investigation gets off the ground.
0: And talk about this alcohol, talk about the intoxication loophole.
7: Right. In this case, the district attorney was able to point to New York rape law, which, like about half of the states, treats voluntary intoxication differently from involuntary intoxication. When we talk about intoxication, we're talking about alcohol or drug use. And New York's law makes it much more difficult for prosecutors to go forward in cases where the victim ingested drugs or alcohol and chose to do that. This is really a form of legal victim blaming. It trains the light on the, in this case, woman who may have consumed voluntarily. And it says that if you are so impaired that you are unable temporarily to appraise or control your conduct, well, that's only a reason to be defined as a victim if you were forced to do those drugs or alcohol. So this blame shifting is really baked into the law. We see it in our culture, but we also see it in the statutes themselves. And it is a loophole that the New York State Legislature is expected to take up when the session reconvenes in the new year.
0: And about 20 states have this loophole. Also, the mayor of Ithaca, Robert Cantelmo, in a statement released last week, has proposed imposing suspension of Greek life, that's fraternities, and other student events, saying despite the severity of these crimes, Cornell University administrators and police failed to contact or coordinate any response with the Ithaca Police Department. Furthermore, the university failed to hold the perpetrators to account. Contrast that with Cornell University and the president breaking his silence this weekend and saying he supports an independent investigation.
7: Well, I think the case has brought back to the surface the culture of impunity on college campuses and beyond. So this is a national conversation that has been reignited, the extent to which fraternities, the extent to which athletics really support this kind of culture that allows perpetrators to escape with little or no accountability. I think when the national conversation was ignited in the way it has been over the last week, Cornell has responded to a certain extent by allowing this independent investigation into its own role in sort of allowing this to continue on college campuses, because over a third of Cornell women in a recent survey have said that they have been victims of this sort of non-consensual sexual conduct on campus. And so this is an enormous problem, again, not just at Cornell, but across the country.
0: And if you can say, how is it possible that Cornell handed over some of their investigation to the county DA without including her sentence that she was 100% sure that she was raped? But of course, then the county DA, they didn't interview Jane Doe.
7: So the Cornell police summarized the interview that they had done in this six-page statement. And my understanding from press accounts and from the district attorney's statement is that he relied on that six-page summary to determine that there was no possibility of criminal charges going forward. So without speaking to Jane Doe, without making any effort to break down some of the legal conclusions in that statement, without making any effort to, as I said earlier, build the kind of trust that would enable the most complete account to be gathered, the district attorney pointed to this voluntary intoxication loophole in New York state law and decided that there was no possibility of pursuing charges. I think that is a decision that has now come under a lot of scrutiny and for good reason. And we see now that the New York Attorney General is going to be picking up the baton and investigating the case before deciding whether there are provable charges.
0: Deborah Turkheimer, I want to thank you so much for being with us, professor of law at Northwestern University, author of Credible, Why We Doubt Accusers and Protect Abusers. The case is now being handed over to the New York State Attorney General, Letitia James, and of course, we'll continue to follow it.
2: 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On KPFA. I'm Teresa Wersbianska. We're wrapping the show a little bit early this hour because we're making our final push for our fall fund drive to support Democracy Now! And KPFA. And I have now on the line Amy Goodman. Hi, Amy. How are you?
8: Hi, Teresa. Hello, everyone at KPFA. I'm glad to be home in New York, though I am coming to the Bay Area on the 23rd, I think. That's a Friday evening. They'll be showing the film Steal the Story, Please, at Stanford at Cemex Auditorium. But right now, we're asking you to go to the phone. You were just listening to Deborah Turkheimer. This is such an important case, the movement I Am Jane Doe. And I want folks to tune into the last segment. Issa Amro speaks for himself. He is free, leading Palestinian human rights defender, won the Right Livelihood Award, the Alternative Nobel a few years ago. Israeli military took him into custody. People were frightened all over the world. There was tremendous outcry. He was released after about 7 hours as he tried to defend a Palestinian family being attacked by settlers. Folks, we ask you to go, so you can see that at democracynow.org or on YouTube, wherever you get the show. But right now we're asking you to support the First Pacifica station, KPFA, by going to kpfa.org and pledging what you can. Now, we're still offering that exclusive live pre-digital launch release event, October 13th. It's 5:00 California time. We're going to screen the film online. You'll get a link from KPFA, and it's 5 to 6:40, and then we'll be online in a live Q&A. We have never done this before. You can participate in that Q&A. By sending in questions to chat. And this is a pre-launch before it goes on different platforms. And you can get it on October 13th at 5:00. Now, even if you can't manage to see it then in that week before it goes online through October 20th, you can get that link. 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And the Q&A won't be live, but it'll be attached. It's a $120 contribution to KPFA, and you're supporting KPFA. At the same time, you get to see Steal the Story, Please, about the history of Democracy Now! 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And you get to see Zazu in the film. And the number to call is 1-800-439-5732, 1-800-439-5732, or go to kpfa.org. That's a $120 contribution. You can also get Naomi Klein and Astra Taylor's book, End Times Fascism, for $160, or I think it's $16 a month. You can also pledge, what, $10 a month, or $20 a month, or a $50 one-shot deal. In fact, you know, it's 3 hours later in New York, so I came back from Berlin, Germany, where the film screened, and I did brunch and a broadcast this morning after we did Democracy Now!, and we'd love to extend that to you. That's in this last week of fundraising on KPFA. brunch and a broadcast. You come to the set of Democracy Now! You watch the broadcast live, 8 a.m. Eastern Time. You meet the guests in studio. You meet the team that makes Democracy Now! Happen, and they are truly amazing. And then I personally get to host you over at the Chelsea Hotel around the corner, and this is really crazy, really funny. As I took the person around, and we had a wonderful brunch, she's a violist with the, she was with the Philadelphia Orchestra. When we were leaving, a couple stopped us, and they heard me pitching the amazing, iconic Chelsea Hotel. They were from L.A. listening to KPFK, and so they were there because they were in New York. They came to the Chelsea Cafe for brunch. It is an amazing place. It's where Patti Smith lived. It's where Leonard Cohen, you know, came up with the song, I Remember You Well, at the Chelsea Hotel. It's where Arthur Miller wrote his books. It's where Arthur C. Clarke wrote 2001 A Space Odyssey. It's an amazing place. The art from the tenants is unbelievable. They traded their, they bartered their art for rent, and it's all over the hotel now. What an incredible experience. Bring a guest with you, maybe celebrate a birthday, a graduation, a holiday, an anniversary. Watch the broadcast live, tour through Democracy Now!, I'll tour you through the Chelsea Hotel, and then we'll sit down for brunch. We'll toast KPFA. It's a $2,000 tax-deductible charitable contribution. You know, we're coming to the end of the year. 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You don't have to know when you can come to New York. Just make the pledge. And then we'll work out the details with you. Bring your daughter, son, mother, father, friend, partner you want to hang out with, and we will toast KPFA together. 1-800-439-5732 or go to kpfa.org. Folks in Stanford, we want to hear from you. Folks in San Francisco, from Richmond, from Oakland, from Berkeley, from Walnut Creek, from San Jose, from San Rafael, San Ramon, Mill Valley, Sausalito, 1-800-439-5732, or go to kpfa.org. Teresa?
2: Thanks, Amy. That is a funny story. KPFK listeners checking out the Chelsea Hotel because Amy Goodman says so. And it is pretty cool.
8: It's unbelievable.
2: Right now, Amy, earlier this morning, a listener from Berkeley said, I want to make a $500 match for Democracy Now!, and they specified for this hour, for this show right now. And so far, we have Fred and Mark who have chipped in on that match, but we still have a $200 gap to make up that match. So that could be two people. Check out the Steal This Story, Please link for $120. I'm trying to ascertain exactly how many tickets there are left. I know it's limited. I don't have the exact number, but they are beginning to dwindle. So if you want to be a part of that online Zoom screening of Steal the Story, please do not.
8: It will be so much fun.
2: I think so. And don't hesitate, because those are going to go pretty soon. 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On the air for many years to come, Amy. Thanks so much, and welcome back to New York. And I'm going to have to read the sign-off here, but 1-800-439-5732 is the number to call.
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10: Good morning. It's Monday, October 5th, 2026. This is Upfront. I'm Brian Edwards-Tiger. On today's show, John Pfeffer from Foreign Policy and Focus joins us to take stock of Russia's war in Ukraine. recent days, Russia has launched drone strikes on bridges in Kyiv, crossing the Dnieper River. And the New York Times has published what it says is a Russian plan to cut off all electricity to Ukraine by winter. In the second half of the program, no corona calls. Dr. Swartzberg is out sick, so we'll be taking stock of the state of the midterm elections with John Nichols from The Nation. It's the rule of Johns on Monday. Gotta have a John. All that and more coming up next after the news.
11: I'm Max Pringle with these headlines. A U.S. Marine arrested and charged with robbing and killing a woman in Okinawa has stoked outrage in Japan. The incident has renewed protests against the American military presence on the island. Okinawa police arrested Devin Jacob Ballard, a Marine stationed at Futenma Air Station, for allegedly strangling Anna Yagi at a hotel and stealing her belongings. Security footage reportedly shows Ballard entering the hotel with Yagi and leaving alone. Japanese officials have condemned the crime, demanding tougher measures from the U.S. military. The case is being handled by Japanese authorities, and Ballard could face severe penalties if found guilty. U.S. officials say they will cooperate with local authorities. There has been anger over increasing numbers of crimes involving American service members over the years stationed there, including murder and rape. Protesters have called for the closure of the U.S. bases. Russian authorities say a researcher at a lab studying the plague in Siberia has died of a pneumonia from an unknown cause. Authorities said they found no evidence she died from any of the pathogens she'd been studying at the lab. A hospital in Shelikov, near Irkutsk, is under quarantine and no longer admitting or discharging patients. The Irkutsk Anti-Plague Research Institute staffer became sick, prompting medical supervision for all her contacts. The head of Russia's public health watchdog flew to Irkutsk to meet with Governor Igor Kobzev. Although unconfirmed reports suggested pneumonic plague, officials have not publicly identified the infection. The World Health Organization describes pneumonic plague as severe and contagious. Brazilian President Luiz Inácio Lula da Silva is headed to a runoff election later this month against Senator Flávio Bolsonaro in Brazil's presidential election, after both candidates failed to win enough votes to win outright. President Lula is seeking re-election. Senator Bolsonaro is the son of far-right former President Jair Bolsonaro. Charles de Ledesma has more.
12: The country's electoral court in Brasilia said neither the 80-year-old incumbent seeking his fourth non-consecutive term nor the 45-year-old son of former President Jair Bolsonaro achieved the majority vote needed for an outright win. The colt had Bolsonaro with just over 56 million votes to Lula's 53.7 million, with 99.8% of the vote reported. The next presidential term is set to begin on January 5. Meanwhile, in São Paulo, Lula supporters gather on Avenida Paulista, though the atmosphere among some voters was subdued following the narrow result. A victory for Bolsonaro could strengthen Washington's influence in the region, while a win for Lula would maintain Brazil's non-aligned foreign policy and close ties with China. I'm Charles de Ledesma.
11: The U.S. Supreme Court is beginning a new term today with a major case on energy company culpability for damage caused by climate change on the docket. Billions of dollars are potentially at stake in a case out of Boulder, Colorado, where local officials say the industry should help shoulder the escalating costs of disasters linked to climate change. The companies, Suncor and ExxonMobil, say lawsuits aren't the way to deal with the issue. The Trump administration backs them. It argues the litigation is a power grab intended to impose regulations on emissions. Meanwhile, the court will also hear two immigration cases with implications for the administration's immigration policy and another case challenging bans in some states on assault weapons. The internationally recognized governments of Yemen and its Saudi backers say they've launched an air campaign against Iran-backed Houthi rebels along the Red Sea coast. The Saudi-led coalition said 100 fighter jets are providing support to forces of Yemen's government fighting against the Houthis, A spokesman said the coalition has secured air protection of the strategic Bab el-Mandeb Strait and destroyed hundreds of Houthi targets as part of their ongoing campaign. Forces allied with the government today launched a ground offensive against the rebels on the eastern flank of the coastal areas that the Houthis had seized in their latest advances. Renewed fighting in recent weeks has all but undone a 2022 ceasefire that brought a decade-long civil war to an end in which some 400,000 people were killed and millions more displaced. Ukraine says its long-range strikes have neutralized over half of Russia's oil refining capacity. The Defense Ministry announced Sunday that recent attacks on refineries in cities like Moscow and Yaroslavl have put 51% of Russia's refining capacity out of action. The claim couldn't be independently verified. The Nobel Prize Committee has handed out the Nobel Prize in Medicine to two German and one American researcher whose work uses a light to help determine how the brain works. Carl Disseroth, Peter Hegemann, and George Nagel have researched light-gated ion channels in optogenetics. The scientists discovered a light-controlled switch to turn on and off nerve cells and circuits in the brain to better learn how it works. The research has started unraveling the pathways that lead to behavior and disease. The prize was announced today at the Karolinska Institute in Stockholm, Sweden. This year's prize money is 12 million Swedish kroner, or about $1.2 million. The physics prize will be handed out tomorrow, with chemistry and literature handed out later in the week. Fire officials say crews are working to contain a wildfire north of Los Angeles that broke out Saturday. CAL FIRE says the fire began near Bouquet Canyon Road and Quarry Road in the Angeles National Forest. Officials said the fire reached 1,000 acres within hours and was holding at about 1,050 acres as of Sunday. Forestry Service officials said containment was about 40% Sunday afternoon. Evacuation warnings were in effect, although there weren't many structures in the fire's path. The cause of the blaze is under investigation. A coroner in Chicago says Dennis Hastert, the ex-House Speaker, sentenced to prison in a hush money case, has died of natural causes. California families with disabled children are calling for state support to care for the children at home. More from Suzanne Potter.
13: The Justice Department issued a memo in June saying that states aren't required to pay for services that allow disabled people to live at home and function in the community. Jenny McLellan says her 15-year-old son, James, who has severe breathing issues, is able to live at home and go to high school thanks to a nurse paid for by Medi-Cal.
14: I don't think that care at home should be optional. Kids belong at home with their families. The system needs to provide care in a way that respects the rights of disabled kids and that keeps families together.
13: The Supreme Court ruled in the 1999 Olmstead decision that isolating people with disabilities from their family and community is a form of discrimination that violates Section 504 of the Americans with Disabilities Act. But the Justice Department argues for a narrower interpretation of the decision, saying it does not create an obligation for states to pay for community-based care. Margarita Spataro is program manager at the nonprofit Family Voices of California. Medi-Cal benefits allow her daughter's father to stay home and care for 11-year-old Angelina, who suffers from severe autism.
14: Her being in an institution would totally change everything about her life, where she would not be a happy child or grow into a happy adult and be secluded from everyday people. That's not good for anyone.
13: California's Attorney General criticized the Justice Department memo as an attempt to undo settled law and said it remains illegal in California to segregate and isolate disabled people. However, the issue is in play nationally after a judge, at the request of the Justice Department, vacated a ruling that requires the state of Florida to better staff a private duty nursing program that helped medically fragile children live at home. For California News Service, I'm Suzanne Potter.
11: Fox News announced today that former White House Press Secretary Caroline Leavitt will be joining the network as an on-air contributor starting November 1st. Leavitt said that she looked forward to sharing her perspective with Fox's audience. At 29, she was the youngest person to serve as a press secretary. She left the role at the end of August. Leavitt follows Kayleigh McEnany, the former press secretary in the first Trump administration, who joined Fox in 2021. Those are the headlines. I'm Max Pringle.
10: The show is up front. My name is Brian Edwards-Tieker. We're going to turn, as we do at the start of most weeks, to new developments concerning Russia's war in Ukraine. Our guest is John Pfeffer, the Director of Foreign Policy and Focus. Good morning.
15: Good morning. How are you doing today?
10: All right. It was a hot weekend in California. I spent most of it helping an older relative, like, get things together while her partner was in the hospital. And I just got to say to everybody, if you're the one who pays the bills in your household, write down a list of the bills and the login credentials before someone needs them in a crisis, and you will be doing a great thing for the people who care about you. How are you, John?
15: That's a very good suggestion. I'm doing well. I'm doing well. The leaves are changing here, so we are getting a lovely fall.
10: That is what people tour your region for.
15: that's right.
10: A less than lovely fall in Ukraine, where it's shaping up to be a pretty grim winter. I thought we could start in Ukraine. There's been this escalating series of fairly effective strikes by a new generation of jet-powered drones by Russia. They move faster than the old drones. They're harder for Ukraine to shoot down. And there seem to be new developments in terms of targets. One is that Russia has made several strikes on major bridges in the capital, in Kyiv, crossing the Dnipro River. Repeated strikes on one bridge suggest Russia is trying to actually cut them off. The other is the New York Times got a hand of what it says is a plan by Russia to cut off virtually all electric supply in Ukraine by the time the winter gets really cold, starting by bombing substations in western Ukraine that the country needs to import electricity from Europe, then targeting electric production infrastructure like hydroelectric plants inside Ukraine. What do we think this means about Vladimir Putin's theory of victory in the war?
15: Well, his theory of victory is that he can punish Ukraine sufficiently with attacks on civilian infrastructure, attacks on civilians as well. I mean, since the beginning of this year, there's been, I believe, more than 15,000 deaths and casualties, so people injured, which is a significant uptick from last couple years, though, of course, it's not yet comparable to the first year of the war. But punishing strikes on infrastructure, on civilians, as you said, this three-stage attack or campaign against Ukraine's energy infrastructure. And, you know, Ukraine has suffered in the past from considerable outages of electricity and inability to import sufficient amount of oil and gas. But they've managed to eke their way through. Of course, no one is looking forward to another cold winter. And also attacks on Black Sea shipping. Russia seems to have increased those, making it even less likely that ships from other countries are going to come into the Black Sea to pick up Ukrainian grain and sunflower oil. And even Ukraine's ability to then export those commodities by train has become more difficult because Russia has bombed those locomotives. And so Ukraine has asked Europe for more locomotives. So it's kind of a full court press on kind of what makes Ukraine work as a country, as opposed to, say, success on the battlefield along the line of engagement in the Donbass, or further south across the Dnipro River between Kherson and Leshki. There we don't see much in the way of Russian military success, if anything the opposite, as Ukraine with its Operation Vivaldi has managed to kind of claw back some territory. So Putin's plan of action, make Ukraine suffer as much as possible in the hopes that force Ukrainian negotiators to the table to accept a deal that hitherto they were unwilling to accept.
10: I guess Ukraine's counter to this is its attacks, long-range attacks on Russian refining infrastructure, which it now claims have taken one half of Russia's oil refining capacity offline. I'm going to take every wartime claim of success with a grain of salt, but even Vladimir Putin has conceded the attacks have been significant enough to cost Russia, in his estimation, 1% of gross domestic product. State oil revenues are down, even though oil prices are up. There are 2.5 to 3 hour lines to get gas in tanks in Moscow, in the capital. What do we think the theory of success is on the Ukrainian side of the war right now?
15: Well, first, you have to say that Russia's probably better positioned to absorb that the pain of that those attacks than Ukraine is able to sustain the attacks from Russia, simply because, 1% of GDP is significant, but Russia has considerable resources. And it also has an authoritarian system that prevents public protest from, at least up until now, becoming a serious threat to the government itself. But in terms of Ukrainians' theory of success, I think the Ukrainians believe that they can push Russia to the negotiating table, either as a result of these long-range attacks on energy infrastructure and other kind of fulfillment centers, to increase and telecommunications, to increase the discomforts that the Russian citizens are absorbing, and also by holding tough in the Donbass and making it clear that Russian military advances have hit a stone wall, basically. So, again, that if it can get through the winter time with the help of European imports, if it can, it signed a deal with Germany recently that has various economic aspects to it, but also includes German assistance for defense against these incoming attacks. Ukraine has also developed these kind of AI-controlled turrets, gun turrets, to take down even jet-powered drones. They're not perfect, but they've actually scored some success. So the idea from Ukraine's point of view is, we can hold off, we can beat them back on the ground, we can reduce the pain of the aerial attacks with the assistance of our European friends, and eventually, either Putin will say enough, we'll negotiate some kind of a deal, or there will be even greater success. Although it's hard to know whether the Ukrainians believe that they can, for instance, initiate some kind of political change inside Russia as a result of these long-range attacks. Doubt they really have that in mind, although they certainly would welcome it if it happened.
10: So then the final piece of news that I wanted to chew over, this is again based on reporting in the New York Times, is that apparently the peace talks, such as they are, that Russia has with the United States about the war in Ukraine, now involve a massive sweetener to Trump allies and business associates, which would be the sale of foreign assets of Lukoil, a state-owned oil company, to friends of the Trump family. These are negotiations that are running through Steve Wetkoff and Jared Kushner, the first son-in-law. And the prospective group of investors that would buy the Lukoil assets include Sheikh Tahnoon, is a brother of the president of the United Arab Emirates, the Al-Kayat family from Qatar. All of them are heavily business entangled with the Kushner family and the Witkoff family. What do you make of these talks? Is rank corruption a viable strategy for securing peace?
15: Well, as far as the Russians are concerned and the Trump administration is concerned, yes. And there are probably elements within the Ukrainian government that are comfortable with corruption kind of being the leading edge of negotiations. But it's hard not to believe that the Trump administration knew that this scenario was going to happen, because it was, of course, the Trump administration that imposed sanctions on Lukoil. That was last year. Knowing that those sanctions would probably force Lukoil to have to sell its international assets. And initially, it was the Carlyle Group, kind of representing, shall we say, old-style Republican interests, that was slated to handle the sale of those, or to benefit from the sale of those Lukoil assets. But as you point out, there's now a new constellation of interests, corporate interests, autocratic interests, that will probably benefit from these from the sale if the Trump administration gets its way. I mean, we know that this basically has been the Trump administration approach to peace with Russia/Ukraine all along, that the peace deals that the United States has offered through Jared Kushner and Steve Witkoff have included all sorts of economic deals between the United States and Russia, whereby Trump and or Trump friends and family would benefit from kind of welcoming Russia back into the global economy. They have a counterpart in Moscow, Kirill Dmitriev, who's kind of the head of the Sovereign Wealth Fund, which is basically just a slush fund for the Putin administration, or Putin himself. Hard to know where that line is drawn. And Kirill Dmitriev has been involved in a variety of different peace corporate negotiations all along, looking for ways to benefit himself, his employer, and the oligarchs around them. This is, of course, beyond just the negotiations with Russia. This has been the modus operandi of the Trump administration with peace deals all over the place, that there's got to be some kind of a cut there for them and for the negotiators themselves. Now, initially, the Trump strategy was, we'll reward Russia through a peace deal. In other words, we'll pressure Ukraine to agree to giving up some territory in exchange for who knows what for Ukraine, probably not much. And then once the peace deal goes through, we open up the way for Russia to join the global economy, reestablish bilateral economic deals between the United States and Russia. But the strategy seems to have shifted, and shifted probably because no one was negotiating any kind of peace deal anytime soon. So the strategy then became, well, let's indicate to Moscow that we're willing to do these kinds of deals by negotiating one before any kind of ceasefire takes place. And that's what this Lukoil deal is supposed to represent, a kind of sign to Russia that we're open for business, and oh, by the way, we'll make a lot of money in the meantime.
10: So, like, what's not clear to me, though, I get this creates something resembling leverage with Russia. You know, money to grease the skids of negotiations. Russia is not the only party to a peace deal with Ukraine. Mm-hmm. Ukraine presumably has opinions about a large chunk of its territory being occupied. And I'm unclear what leverage the United States has to pressure Ukraine to agree to some kind of truce at this point.
15: Well, it's an excellent question, because we have largely given up that leverage. The Trump administration has, for the most part, although there's been a trickle of assistance that has been let through the pipeline. but has largely given up that leverage by eliminating our ties, or reducing them to virtually nothing with the government in Kiev. And so we still have some leverage in terms of, say, quote-unquote security guarantees. Let's say Ukraine has no prospect of joining NATO, or membership is taken off the table. The United States provides, quote-unquote, security guarantees. A little unclear what those would be, but that could be

0: you know, that sort of thing. But yeah, at the so far, those have not been successful. Now, Ukraine has said, look, we'll negotiate. We're talking with India, say, around the Black Sea ceasefire deal. We'll agree to a kind of trilateral in the UAE. So they're open to negotiations. And there's been a little bit of compromising in terms of, say, agreeing to the current ceasefire, agreeing to the current line of demarcation for a ceasefire, as opposed to, say, insisting on the return of the Donbass or Crimea. So there has been some compromise on the Ukrainian side, but it's nothing like what Russia wants, and it's nothing like what the United States has insisted on. So the limited sticks and the potential of carrots, though with huge asterisks, so far has not managed to persuade Ukrainians to actually negotiate along the lines of what Russia demands.
1: Briefly, you mentioned India's interest in some kind of a Black Sea deal. Russia's largely shut off Ukrainian grain exports through the Black Sea by attacking a couple of Ukrainian ships. Russia is not exclusively dependent on the Black Sea to move its own wheat and grain to market, but heavily dependent, and those shipments have been very limited by Ukrainian threats as well. It's harvest season. This is the time of year when grain has to start either moving to silos or markets, and I am unclear when the situation in the Black Sea starts to become an issue of world concern.
0: Mm-hmm. Well, I think that's why India has put itself forward as a negotiator there. Combined, Ukraine and Russia provide a huge percentage of the wheat production, I think maybe 20%, something like that. And then sunflower oil, I think 2/3. So those are the two major commodities coming out, usually through the Black Sea, though not exclusively through Black Sea ports. Russia has not only gone after boats, it's also bombed port facilities in Odessa, Ukraine's primary port for sending this stuff to market. In response, Ukraine has increasingly relied on rail transport, trucking, but Russia has gone after that as well. So, it's not a good situation for Ukraine. I mean, it needs to get this stuff to market. It's perhaps one of the reasons why the government has been, in deficit. It can't rely on any proceeds from the sale of this or taxation on the sale of these. It's a concern, obviously, for the sellers, but perhaps it's a greater concern for the buyers. Many countries throughout the world depend on these exports, and the price of wheat has gone to a 3-year high just recently, as a result of the restriction on exports. And so the prices are of great concern to other countries as well. So it's in everybody's interest to see some kind of a deal, which is why, of course, the UN was involved in negotiating a ceasefire several years ago. Whether India is going to try to revive a UN-style ceasefire, they haven't talked about that yet, but I would say there's a good likelihood that they're at least going to try to do that.
1: John Pfeffer, we should leave it there for this week. Thank you so much. John Pfeffer is the Director of Foreign Policy and Focus. He joins us most Mondays at the start of the program to go through new developments concerning Russia's war in Ukraine. The show is Upfront. My name is Brian Edwards Tekert, and this is the very last Monday during which we will be able to ask you to show support during this segment and during our regular Monday lineup. We're in the midst of our fall fund drive. It ends for better or for worse. Right now, looks like for worse on Friday at 7 p.m. We have at this moment $250,000 left to raise to make our goal. And since we started doing these segments on Russia and Ukraine and on COVID in the second half of our Monday lineup, we have resolutely not done anything to change that lineup, even when we're in fund drive.

0: thought it's important to keep this kind of space open to track big world-changing events that sometimes cease to get headline treatment in media coverage just because the novelty has worn off. And if you think that's important, then we need you to show it at kpfa.org or 1-800-439-5732. 1 minute left. This is the first time I'm asking for money this hour. And unprompted, one of your fellow listeners, Andrew, who is in Guerneville, got on the phone a few minutes ago and said, I would like to kick off a slow Monday morning. Here is an easy target. Andrew has put up a $200 challenge. Now, that is small, but again, that is unprompted. And I so incredibly appreciate people giving before we even ask. So I would like us to try to make that $200 challenge during the news break. I am giving us a grand total of 3 minutes to match Andrew's $200. If you can chip in anything, it'll help. If we can make $400 in 3 minutes, we're in pretty good shape here at KPFA. So I'm out of time to ask. The best place to donate is kpfa.org. The phone number is 1-800-439-5732. Thank you, Andrew. Help us match his $200. We'll be back, not with Corona calls, but with John Nichols from The Nation.
1: 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Be kind. Be kind to strangers. Be kind to neighbors. Be kind to yourself. Staying informed matters. So does staying human. This is KPFA, listener-supported, community-powered.
0: The show is up front. My name's Brian Edwards-Tiekert. Just a very quick fundraising update before we launch into our next segment. We received an unsolicited $200 challenge from someone who wanted us to start small but mighty on a Monday morning. I only gave us 3 minutes to make it. There are 30 seconds left in those 3 minutes, and so far we have raised $50. So if you have $150 or some subset thereof within your means, help us out. And particularly show some support to Andrew, who called in unprompted this morning to try to get us off to a good start in our home stretch. KPFA.org, 1-800-439-5732. That's 1-800-HEY-KPFA. All right, if you're tuning in for Corona Calls with Dr. John Swartzberg, he is out. Ironically, he is out sick this week. Because it is our custom to only interview people named John on Monday mornings, we're going to turn to John Nichols, executive editor of The Nation, and talk about the four-week sprint to the midterms. Good morning.
2: Good morning. It's good to be with you.
0: We are so grateful to you for helping us maintain adherence to the law of John's.
2: Well, I realize that. I also obviously only come on during pledge drives, and so I'm here to tell people to call with that 150 right away.
0: John Nichols, I thought it would be worth spending some time down the ticket, which is where you spend a lot of your attention as a reporter. As the political fortunes of Donald Trump and everybody tainted by association with him keep falling, a lot of previously unthinkable races have become possibilities for Democrats, and including a lot of governorships in red states, things that are kind of high consequence but don't typically become the target of a lot of national spending or national attention. Your most recent write-up was about the gubernatorial race in Tennessee, which suddenly is getting national attention because of this horrendously and horrifically botched execution. Do you want to tell us about Jerry Green?
2: Sure. Jerry Green is a remarkable candidate, somebody who would be an interesting and significant candidate at any time. She's been a prominent public defender, a lawyer who's worked in a lot of areas, mainly in the Memphis region. She's an elected official in the city of Memphis and has a record of public service that certainly makes her a credible candidate for governor of any state. However, why we're talking about her is because, as most people know, there was a horrific attempt at an execution in Tennessee, a state that still maintains the death penalty, one of 27. And it was terribly botched, two attempts to kill a woman by lethal injection, both unsuccessful. She remained conscious through much of this process. It was horrific at a level that I think even folks who were supportive of capital punishment were saying, you know, this is beyond the pale. This is unimaginable. Of course, it's not unimaginable. Many of the tools that are used to execute people fail at times, or they end up with botched attempts at executions. It's an incredibly ugly history, and one that causes, I think, an awfully lot of responsible and reasonable people to believe very strongly in abolition of capital punishment. And interestingly enough, in Tennessee, a state where, frankly, there's not a lot of, even the Democrats have not always been leaders on the issue of abolition of capital punishment. Jerry Green has stood out. She has run as a candidate who says that it is vital to take these issues up, to talk about them, to be aware of, you know, the damage that capital punishment does to our values, to our sense of decency, and also the practical reality that it doesn't decrease crime. It doesn't achieve the ends or the goals that many people say should be associated with it. And so Jerry Green has run as somebody who has said that if she becomes governor of Tennessee, she will establish a moratorium on executions. And she has said very bluntly that she thinks capital punishment is inhumane, ineffective, and something that should be done away with. Historically, that might not have gotten as much attention, but because of what happened in Tennessee last week, there has been a lot of attention to her candidacy and to the fact that while she responded in nuanced, smart, knowing ways as a person who's been in courtrooms and who's been around the law for a long time, in juxtaposition to her opponent, Senator Marsha Blackburn, whose reaction to this horrific botched execution, the second botched execution, by the way, in Tennessee this year, was to say, not that we need to, do better. I guess she did say we need to do better, but to propose getting rid of lethal injection as a tool and going to the electric chair. So it's not that she's against the concept of executing people. She simply wants to use a different technique. So the distinction between these two candidates is pretty profound. And it's frankly, sparked some real discussion in Tennessee and nationally.
0: Your home state of Wisconsin, DSA missed a shot to get its candidate Francesca Hung the nomination. Now Milwaukee County Executive David Crowley is carrying the Democratic banner into a contest with Republican Representative Tom Tiffany. Wisconsin in recent years has been like the archetypal battleground state. What do the dynamics of that race look like?
2: The dynamics of that race are fascinating. Wisconsin is a roughly evenly divided swing state. The Democrats have done quite a bit better in recent years than they had in the past, but it's still a very competitive state. So neither candidate for governor, Tom Tiffany, the Republican, David Crowley, the Democrat, have gotten above 50%, right? They're very closely matched here, at least according to the polls. Crowley generally leads, but he leads by about, one, two, 3 points. And frankly, it's a race like none I've ever seen. And the reason I say that is that Tiffany, the Republican, has not even made the baseline effort to raise money in a traditional sense. You know, you don't see the online appeals, and it's almost the deadline, send us $20 or something like that. He has taken funding, he and groups that support him, from three billionaires, two of whom don't live in Wisconsin, and they have given his campaign you know, literally such a large amount of money. We don't know where it will also ultimately end up. But in combination with the money that's come from national Republican groupings, at this point, it looks like Tiffany is outspending Crowley by a 3-to-1 ratio, which is just amazing. It is similar to what you're seeing in Texas with Tallarico and Paxton in the Senate race there. And still, Crowley has maintained, again, this small lead. But it's really one of those immense tests of money in politics. And it's also a race that's got kind of it has many, many complex sides to it. And in fact, there's not least of which is the fact that if elected, Crowley would be the first black governor of Wisconsin. And the Republicans have been not very subtle in using his picture on all of their attack ads and everything like that. By the same token, Wisconsin is a state that voted twice very strongly for Barack Obama. So it's not a state where that's necessarily going to be definitional, but it is a part of the fight. And the final thing in Wisconsin is a real battle over where the candidates stand on data centers. And Crowley had initially been, you know, relatively sympathetic to data centers. And that, frankly, didn't help him any as a candidate. More recently, he's been outspoken about helping communities to fight him and stuff like that. But it's one of those states where the data center fight has been, you know, much more of a kind of upfront thing than in some other places.
0: Talk about the stakes with the governor's race. All eyes are on the Senate right now. The House seems like a foregone conclusion for Democrats. I think people have a sense that, you know, the balance of power in the Senate for the final 2 years of the Trump term determines judges, vacancy mm-hmm. appointments in the cabinet and other parts of government. Why is the governor of Wisconsin worth caring about?
2: Well, it's not just Wisconsin. It's any state in the country, because a governor usually has his or her hands on more issues that impact people on a day-to-day basis than your average senator or your average member of the House. The House and Senate, for better or worse, move very, very slowly, and frankly, often in divided government, which you would have even if Democrats take control of the House and Senate, you don't get a lot of progress. At the state level, if a governor has a legislature on his or her side, they can do big things very quickly, expand access to health care, increase education funding, decide whether it's easy to organize a union or hard to organize a union, protect the environment. And in many cases, states are in the lead when it comes to climate initiatives, a host of other efforts. So states are a big deal. Controlling a governorship is profoundly significant. And it's significant in another way. States draw the lines for the U.S. House of Representatives and for, obviously the state legislatures and et cetera. And so what we've seen in this last year with districting wars across the country is that controlling a governorship can be a very, very big deal as regards what happens in Congress, and, you know, what happens as regards congressional districts and congressional lines across the country. So no matter how you run it, the governorship races matter in some ways. They, I would argue, not necessarily more, but they can matter as much as races for, Senate and House seats.
0: Yeah. Are they as defined by the kind of progressive versus centrist battle lines we've seen playing out in Senate nominating campaigns?
2: I think increasingly they are. Historically, you had a situation where you had a need to kind of run to the center, and that determination to run to the center made a difference in states, right? You had a situation where you had a situation where a candidate, you know, I'm going to deliver the services in this state, and it doesn't matter whether you're a Republican or a Democrat, conservative, whatever. And I saw a lot of that over the years. I think even in a state like California, you saw some of that. You know, Schwarzenegger was definitely a Republican and very conservative on a lot of things. But he also, you know, there are many places where he seemed to reach across the lines and stuff like that. I think that's less and less because of something that I talked about in the in a moment ago, and that is that because the states are so important to drawing congressional lines, you see an immense amount of national money coming in. You also see, and I think this goes back to a Wisconsin story with Scott Walker, who was governor in Wisconsin back in the 2010s. You see national players, billionaires, very wealthy interests, corporate interests coming into the states because they believe that by getting, you know, influence at the state level, they can reduce the power of unions. That's been a very, very big focus, pushing for right-to-work laws, anti-labor laws, and also that they can reduce state regulation on a host of issues. It's one of the reasons why, as an example, in California, you're going to have a lot of state elections this fall. And, you know, you elect an insurance commissioner. You elect many down-ballot officials who have a lot of power as regards regulation, as regards approaches to issues. That has national meaning, in part because California is such an influential state. But it's true also in other states as well. Having a progressive attorney general in Illinois or Michigan or Wisconsin can matter a great deal as regards, you know, defending fair and free elections, but also as regards joining national lawsuits to try and protect the environment and things of that nature. So the truth of the matter is that state races up and down the ballot matter immensely. They are very poorly covered now in, you know, our kind of consolidated media. And that's a real problem because I think that where in the past you might have had some of those distinctions you mentioned where a Republican runs more to the center, something like that, you have less of it because now with less media attention, you tend to have
0: something. Not sure what happened. John Nichols, we're losing our connection to you. I'm not sure why, but it is about time when we have to wrap it up. We could go further down the ballot. We could talk about governorships that Democrats have a chance of flipping in Kansas and Ohio and Alaska and elsewhere. We could even talk about the Railroad Commission in Texas, which has regulatory power over the biggest oil patch in the country. But we don't have time to do it today. Thank you so much.
2: Well, thank you, Brian. And please, everybody who's listening, call in and make those donations.
0: That's John Nichols. He's executive editor of The Nation, doing my job for me. We have exactly 10 minutes left, and I have to raise money for KPFA. The stakes are extremely high. We are in the final 5 days of fundraising. We are $250,000 short of the goal we need to hit by Friday night, which is terrifying. And because of illness, our regular Dr. John Swartzberg was not able to make this morning's Corona calls. So I'm trying to raise money without our marquee headliner. If you care about this place, then we hope that you're with us in hard times as well as good, and desperately counting on you to pitch in what you can during our final 10 minutes here at kpfa.org or 1-800-439-5732. Thanks to that early, unexpected, unsolicited $200 challenge that came in very early in the program that we made around the news break. Thank you to Sherry in San Francisco, Suzanne in San Francisco, and Horacio in Sacramento. We put a little bit of money on the board, but we also delayed the start of our main challenge for this hour. Your fellow listener, Daryl in Piedmont, is willing to give us $1,000 if we can raise $1,000 to match him. Because of the change to our fundraising plan prompted by that early $200 challenge, we now have 9 minutes to raise $1,000 to match Daryl. And this is it. It is the last Monday when I will be able to ask for your support. It is a point in the fund drive when we are far enough behind that there is like no second chances, no shots at do-overs. If you care about this place, it is a chance to make whatever you can donate go further. KPFA.org, 1-800-439-5732, 1-800-HEY-KPFA. KPFA. We are starting that $1,000 countdown now. And I am starting, terrifyingly, with zero callers on the line, zero people on the donation page at kpfa.org. The simple question is this. It's not even what do you get out of KPFA. Is it, do you think there should be a place like KPFA? So much of our information space, including like 99% of the internet, which felt like this liberatory, unrestrained, non-commercial information platform when it kind of hit the scene 30 years ago. So much of our information space has been so subordinated to commercialization and algorithmic curation that it is hard to dip into learning about what's happening in the world without feeling like you're being manipulated at the same time. Here at KPFA, what drives us is pretty simple and pretty straightforward. We don't sell you to any advertisers. We are not micro-targeting ads against vast amounts of surveillance data we collect from your browsing activity. We have to prove ourselves to you. We have to prove ourselves a worthwhile institution to the audience that we serve to such an extent that you freely give of your own money to keep us going. It is an extremely difficult feat. It is something different from what most of the rest of the media in this world have to do. And the people who founded KPFA thought it was the only real way to create a force for change in that information landscape. So we literally live or die by your decision to give, and specifically to help us towards this $1,000 challenge that we started with very little time at the end of the hour. We've just got our first caller on the line whose donation will count towards that challenge. We've also dropped to 6.5 minutes to raise it. So we're asking you to join them at kpfa.org, 1-800-439-5732. So the question is, do you think it's important that there's a KPFA? Do you think it's important that there is a place that broadcasts Democracy Now? Do you think it is important that there is a place that brings you the kind of comprehensive news roundups from your backyard to halfway around the world that you get during morning headlines and the evening news? Do you think it is important to have a place that brings you voices like Kat Brooks, who's about to take over the microphone here at KPFA? Do you think it's important to have a place where some of the most knowledgeable DJs in the business get to bring you their musical selections completely unconstrained by station-imposed formats and playlists? Do you think it's important to have an outlet for local arts and culture? Do you think it's important to have room for dialogue and discussion of profound philosophical and political questions like you get on Against the Grain? If you think it is important to have a KPFA, you're not giving for a private service. This is not like the cable bill or the data plan on your cell phone. You are giving to keep something here in this information landscape that is bigger than any of us. There is a second caller. We're asking you to join them. We are asking you to help us make that late-breaking $1,000 challenge. We are asking you to help us start this final week of fundraising with a ray of hope as we try to make up a $250,000 gap between where we are and where we need to be on Friday night. There's a third caller, kpfa.org, 1-800-439-5732. That's 1-800-HEY-KPFA. We're down to 4 minutes and 40 seconds to hit that $1,000 challenge. So I am bringing in our hitter, our slugger, Kat Brooks from Law and Disorder.
3: Oh, that used to mean something else a decade or so ago. Slugger and hitter. What's up, y'all? Good morning, Brian Edward Seeker. Good morning, KPFA listeners. What's cracking? You know, from where I sit, actually, my perspective is that Mondays should be the easiest day for Upfront to raise money, because to my mind, it is some of the most critical programming that Brian does all week and has been doing for the last almost 7 years, right? And that is to bring updates on, and it's not just COVID, like any time that there's another disease, another epidemic, another twist or turn in information, something with the research, right? That when RSV hit, or the combination, the flu and RSV and COVID, right? All of that information that so many of us need that you're just not going to get anywhere else. You certainly can't go into your doctor's office and ask them to take 20, 25 minutes with you to explain to you your risks, consequences, how you protect yourself, what happens if you get it, what's the status of the latest vaccines, connecting it to the nonsensical shenanigans that are happening at the federal government. That's not happening at your doctor's office, right? Because your doctor has like 3,000 patients on the roster and about, I think it's like 7 to 10 minutes that they're allowed to be in a room with you. So that alone makes what you get on these airwaves at 7 a.m. every single Monday morning with Brian and Dr. Schwartzberg and any other medical expert that they bring in so invaluable. I don't even know if you could put a price on it. I say a lot about, you know, you hear people say, don't worry about that. It's not life or death. Well, some of the information that you get on this show actually is life or death. It can help save your life, the lives of your loved ones, the lives of your communities, keeping us healthier and safer. And mainstream media ain't doing it right because they've got a job to toe the federal line and or to talk as quickly as possible in the least understandable language possible in order to get to the advertisement, which is why actually they're on the air so that you can watch commercials. We don't have any commercials here. This is your commercial. 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your neighbor, your community, the globe, because we're listened to around the world, particularly right now in the age of misinformation, disinformation, relying is just a thing to do on Tuesdays and any other day that ends with Y. Then this is the time for you to step up and do something for your station and make it meaningful. So for some of y'all, a $5 donation is meaningful because as someone that donated this morning says, Ray, I'm low income, but I love you folks and I give when I can. You all rock, right? We're not asking you to break the bank. We are asking you to do what you can. Take an honest assessment of what you can do and do it. And do it by going to kpfa.org, which is the fastest, simplest way for you to give. It saves you some time and us and Nichols. You can also pick up the phone line. There's two callers on the line. We got to think that means five more lines open and itching, yearning for your call. 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But whatever you're going to do, you got to do it in the next 90 seconds because the clock is ticking. Tick tock, y'all. KPFA.org, 1-800-439-5732. 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
0: Here's where things stand. Thanks to Denise in Los Angeles. Hello, Los Angeles. And to anonymous supporters in San Mateo and Concord, we have raised $250. 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
12: 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My name is Steve Scrovan. My co-host, David Feldman, is under the weather. He's not with us, but we've got our intrepid producer, Hannah Feldman, with us. Hello, Hannah.
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14: 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Back up your vote with specific demands on the candidates of your choice. 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
12: First up on the program today, we welcome back Dr. Feroz Sidwa, one of the American doctors who's worked in war-torn Gaza. He is one of the subjects of the new documentary, American Doctor, directed by Po Si Tang. American Doctor is playing in theaters around the country. In addition to Dr. Sidwa, the film chronicles the experience of Dr. Mark Perlmutter, a Jewish American, and Dr. Thera Ahmad, who is Palestinian American. They work out of Nasser Hospital in Khan Yunis in the southern section of the Gaza Strip, the last large hospital left standing in the rubble of Gaza. The film really gives you a visceral sense of the horror that has been visited upon the civilian population of Gaza, especially the children. We'll speak to Dr. Sidwa about the events depicted in the film, as well as his latest assessment of the death undercount in Gaza. Then, in the midst of the AI boom, NVIDIA, the chip maker, has become the most profitable company on planet Earth. So what do companies in late-stage capitalism do with all their extra cash? Do they make capital investments? Pay their workers more? Shore up their pension plans? No, they buy back their own stock to raise their stock price. We welcome back William Lozanek, who has written extensively about the financialization of the U.S. economy and will clue us in as to what exactly is going on at NVIDIA and the rest of corporate America. As always, somewhere in the middle, we'll check in with our tireless corporate crime reporter, Russell Mokhiber. But first, we are rejoined by an American doctor who's worked in Gaza. Anna?
13: Dr. Feroz Sidwa is a general trauma and critical care surgeon in California. He is also a humanitarian surgeon who has worked in Palestine, Ukraine, Haiti, Zimbabwe, and Burkina Faso. He most recently volunteered at Nasser Medical Complex in Khan Yunis, Gaza. He was blocked from entering Gaza by Israel's Shin Bet intelligence service in November 2025, and his work in Gaza is featured in the new documentary film, American Doctor. Welcome back to the Ralph Nader Radio Hour, Dr. Feroz Sidwa.
4: Thanks for having me. 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
14: Welcome indeed, Feroz. And before we get to your film, which has played in 190 theaters already in the United States, titled American Doctor, I want to delve deeply into the vast death undercount in Gaza by the Israeli mass slaughter genocide. We've discussed this a lot in our past programs, but now we're going to come up with some ranges. So listeners, you've heard me say that the Hamas Ministry of Health figure is very qualified in the sense that it only lists named deceased reported by hospitals and morgues, and they have admitted that they cannot obviously name the tens of thousands under the rubble or blown to bits by Israeli bombs and artillery, and the number of people who die as a collateral result. Well, no food, no water, no electricity, no fuel, no health care, no medicines. And those figures remain very, very speculative, except that historically around the world, the collateral damage is often greater than the damage directly by military violence, such as bombing apartment buildings, markets, schools in Gaza, as well as relief organizations, hundreds of mosques, and on and on. Dr. Sidwa, listeners, has compiled all the various estimates by UN agencies, international relief groups, universities, to try and come up with more realistic ranges. He has compiled three reports that are on the website ZETEO, Z-E-T-E-O, under the title The Truth About Gaza's Death. And the three reports, the first one's called How We Got There, and the second is A Gross Undercount, and the third is What Do We Actually Know? So if you're interested, you can go to ZETEO, Z-E-T-E-O, website for the details, the documentation, the footnotes. Very, very meticulous compilation. So I want to ask you what's on the minds of a lot of our listeners, because the press sticks to the 75,000 estimate dead in Gaza, even though they all know it's a vast undercount. Even though a explosive expert, Professor Paul Rogers from Bradford University in England, said that the TNT equivalent dropped on Gaza, an area the size geographically of Philadelphia with 2.2 million people crowded together, it was equivalent to 8 Hiroshima bombs. And he added that they're much deadlier because they're much more targeted on the crowding place where the refugees and people fleeing the violence in Gaza are totally exposed. No shelter, no air raid places they can escape to, no fire departments to put out fires raging throughout the urban areas of Gaza. Every day I pick up reports, Feroz, and the New York Times just repeats the vast undercount of the Ministry of Health. So does the Washington Post, Wall Street Journal, AP, even the Independent Press has done that without noting what the Hamas Ministry of Health has recognized, that this is a very, very limited criteria of named deceased that they are totaling from day to day. So let me ask you the basic question. What is it that we do know about the range of death in Gaza since October 2023? What is it that we do know in terms of ranges from the violent impact of the bombings and the resulting side effects that have resulted in diseases and injuries? And this is without minimizing that almost everybody in Gaza who has survived is either sick or injured at one level or another, as you have noticed from your tours of duty, crumbling Gaza hospitals. So what is it that we do know?
4: Yeah, so like you said, the Ministry of Health in Gaza, it releases a list periodically of people whose names are known who have been killed by violence. And their names are known because either one of two things happened. One is that their body was taken to a hospital or they were in a hospital when they died. Or two, an investigation was done, which has some pretty strict criteria. It has to be like two non-first degree relatives and they have to meet with a judge. And there's a long process. So that's the list of people that they release. But like you mentioned, I wrote these articles for Zateo. And I know most people don't have a subscription to that. So if they want the PDFs, they can just email me and I can send them to them. But the Ministry of Health's count is very limited for some of the reasons that you mentioned. Number one, it just can't count people that never arrive at a hospital. So if you are in a building and it collapses, you know, there have been some famous stories in the past few months of people finally managing to uncover the remains of many hundreds of people in apartment buildings in Gaza City. Well, none of those people are on the list of Ministry of Health dead, nor can they be. They're just bones at this point. There's no way to identify them without extensive technology that doesn't exist in Gaza. So there's people buried under the rubble, and most of their remains have just decomposed at this point. There's just no way to know who they are, and there never will be. So they just can't show up on that list. The second, and I think probably the largest category, is people who were killed during the most intensive phases of destruction, especially in the north, and their families just buried them because there was no point in taking somebody who had been ripped in two or had their head ripped off or, you know, just obviously people who were just obviously dead. When the Israelis are destroying and shooting everybody that goes outside, there's not really much point to hauling that person's body to the hospital and asking if they're dead. They're obviously dead. So those people were just buried and then they moved on. And there's not a whole lot of reason for a Palestinian family that's struggling to find water and food every day right now. So there's a lot of reason that people who, and there's other reasons as well, but those are probably the two most important ones. There's a lot of reasons that people just wouldn't show up on this list. So to get around that problem, this is a normal problem in warfare and vast societal destruction, especially in a poor country, and especially in a sustained level of conflict. Like I just got back from Ethiopia 2 weeks ago, and they had the exact same problem there during the serious war in the north in Tigray. So to get around this, conflict epidemiologists have several different types of studies that they can do. One is what's called, I won't give the technical details, but one is what's called the capture-recapture analysis. One of those was done by a team in London mostly, and they found that the Ministry of Health is undercounting deaths in Gaza by about 40%, meaning that now the death toll is well over 100,000. And again, this just emphasizes, this is only the death toll from violence. It doesn't include, like you said, the what are called the indirect causes of death when you rip a society to shreds like Gaza was. But their study still has significant limitations, which we could talk about, but I think we talked about them last time I was on, so I don't want to repeat myself. The other major study that was done is a household survey called the Gaza Mortality Survey, which basically went door to door in Gaza and tried to sample the population. This study also has a lot of major problems with it. I think it's quite obvious that it's a major undercount, still a major undercount of the deaths. But despite its major problems and despite it still being a major undercount, it still finds that about, I forget the, I think it's 35%, that the Ministry of Health is undercounting by 35%. So those are the two main scientific studies that have been done to try and get around this limitation of the Ministry of Health. Both of these studies still, like I said, have serious limitations, and I think it's quite clear to any thinking person who studies these issues and has any experience of Gaza that they're still both dramatic undercounts. There has been one very, very small attempt, and not the most rigorous thing, but also, like I said, it's the only one, to adjust these numbers for peculiarities of the Gaza Strip. That attempt takes the death toll up, for, again, just from violence, up to over 200,000. And again, for reasons that are technical in nature and probably would bore most people, it's very likely that even that could be an undercount. And then as far as I can tell, I think a reasonable upper limit of the number killed by violence, again, not including indirect deaths, a reasonable upper limit I can come up with is 437,000. And again, the details are in that Zateo piece if anybody wants to read it. But as far as anybody can tell, 19% of journalists in Gaza have been killed. And since we know journalists are being heavily, very heavily targeted, to my mind, it's unlikely that the general population has been killed a higher percentage than 19%. And 19% of Gaza is 437,000 people. So that's a likely upper limit of the deaths from violence.
14: You want to give that number again?
4: The likely upper limit is 437,000. I'm not saying that's the number that died. It's probably not. But it's very unlikely that more than 437,000 people were killed by violence in Gaza. And to my mind, I think we can say with scientific certainty that at least 100,000 has been killed by violence in Gaza. I think it's a perfectly reasonable reading of the scientific literature that more than 200,000 people. And like I said, it's unlikely that more than 437,000 killed. So if I had to give an estimate of violent deaths in Gaza, it would be between 200 and 400,000 people have been killed, which is an astonishing number. That's between 10 and 20% of Gaza's population. And again, that's not including deaths from deprivation.
14: Yes. For example, no insulin for people who have diabetes, no cancer medicines, no antibiotics, no hospitals left. But most of the hospitals and morgues have been blown up, including a lot of cemeteries. So we're dealing with a situation for us that doesn't apply to any other country. The person has no problem estimating how many people in Syria died under the Assad dictatorship, how many in the Sudan, how many in the Ukraine. But they're okay with vast undercount of the Palestinian victims. And, of course, it isn't just the journalists. They've killed hundreds of healthcare workers, physicians, nurses, assistants. They've killed hundreds of UNRWA food and healthcare relief workers under the United Nations. They have blown up 800 mosques. The devastation is unparalleled in human history, some commentators have said.
4: Yeah, Ralph,
14: never
4: can
14: been
4: I just...
14: an area that small.
4: Yeah.
14: And you have statistics on how the greater percentages compare with Ukraine. You want to give that?
4: Yeah, sure. But just before we get to that, the UN just released a new and updated number that 61 million tons of rubble have been generated by the U.S.-Israeli assault on Gaza. That, as far as I can tell, that is more than all of the rubble. And I hope people will listen to this. That is more than all of the rubble generated by every single conflict in the entire world in the past 18 years. Gaza is the size of the city of Philadelphia. It is actually smaller than the city of Kyiv in Ukraine. It's the capital of Ukraine. The level of destruction that has been visited on this place, there's just nothing. It's impossible to find an equivalent to this anywhere else. It's completely outrageous. So to compare the killing of civilians in Ukraine versus in Gaza, well, let me just give you the comparisons that I've done, not necessarily to Ukraine, but so Air Wars is a British non-governmental research firm. They look into how air campaigns affect civilians. Now, they studied the first 25 days of the assault on Gaza, just October 7th to 31st of 2023. They issued a report about it, but they issued it before they had finished studying all of the harm incidents in that time period. So they sent me the completed data, and I looked through it. So in just those 25 days, between 6,300 and 8,100 civilians were killed that they can determine from their open source methods. If you compare this to the deadliest month for civilians that they had ever studied before, which was Iraq in, I believe it was March of 2017, The rate of killing of civilians in Gaza between October 7th and 31st was 88 to 113 times higher than the deadliest months for civilians ever documented by air wars previously. Again, we're talking about two orders of magnitude difference between what's going on in Gaza and the previous deadliest place that they'd ever studied. That was for civilians generally. But Air Wars also investigates plenty of other conflicts. For example, the conflict in Ukraine. In the first 79 days of the Russian invasion of Kharkiv province, which is in the eastern side of Ukraine, Amnesty International described this as relentless, indiscriminate, massive artillery fire and missile strikes. And they're right about that. That's exactly what it was. It was completely indiscriminate and insane. If you look at the comparison between Kharkiv in those first 80 days and Gaza in those first 25 days, the rate of killing of children in Gaza was 114 to 118 times higher than in Kharkiv. And that's adjusting for the fact that there are a higher percentage of children in Gaza. That's adjusting for that. If you look at Ukraine as a whole, you find basically the same thing, but in fact, much, much worse. The rate of killing of children in Gaza is hundreds of times higher than it is in Ukraine. And then the most, to me, the most shocking one, the most shocking comparison is that Air Wars studied the ISIS, Russian, and U.S. assault on Syria. And they found that, again, if I'm remembering the exact time right, it was that March of 2016 was the deadliest month for children that they had ever studied anywhere. So that's the 31 days of March of 2016. In the first 25 days of the U.S.-Israeli assault on Gaza, the rate of killing of children was 71 to 142 times higher than in the deadliest month they had ever studied for children anywhere else. And just to put these numbers in a little bit of perspective, because I know, you know, when you're talking about rates and hundreds of differences, it can be confusing. But I hope people will listen to this. If you look at Russia's invasion of Ukraine versus Israel's invasion of Gaza, Russian forces killed the same percentage of children in Ukraine in 10 months as the U.S. and Israel kill in Gaza every 18 to 37 hours. I'll say that again. Russian forces kill the same percentage of Ukraine's children in 10 months as the percentage of children in Gaza killed every 18 to 37 hours by the U.S. Israelis.
14: And listeners should know that the U.S. weapons paid by you, the taxpayer, made this all possible for the Israeli regime under Netanyahu to inflict its genocide and such devastating fatalities, injuries, and deprivation of food, medicine, and water, and all the other things that people survive. Anyway, let's go to the new documentary. I noticed that Lila Fidel interviewed the producer on NPR on August 24th, Morning Edition. The documentary is called American Doctor. It's called An Intimate and Unflinching Look at the Decimated Healthcare System in Gaza Under Israeli Assault. And it focuses on the work you did, the work your colleague Mark Perlmutter, an orthopedic surgeon from North Carolina, and hospitals in Gaza, and a Palestinian American doctor. So I'm going to transmit this over to a filmmaker in his own right, our one and only Steve.
12: Thanks, Ralph. Yeah, we're going to move now from numbers to pictures. And we're going to start by playing the trailer for American Doctor, which is premiered at the Sundance Film Festival last January. It's playing in theaters all around the country and around the world as it qualifies for Oscar consideration. So, Jimmy, let's play that trailer. And even though we know it's just audio, I think you'll get the sense of it.
15: I want to take you through what Gaza looks like when a hospital is totally overwhelmed. You're getting waves of patients. Who do you prioritize? When do you have to treat them? You got no pain medicine to give the people whose legs have been blown off.
16: Three surgeons all working on one little girl for, what, 2.5 hours? And she's probably going to lose her right leg, left leg, and her left arm.
17: And she's starting to wake up. Let's get her warm.
18: As a Jewish physician, I knew nothing about Gaza. Like most Americans, I thought everybody out here were nothing but terrorists because that's what I was told.
16: I'm not Israeli. I'm not Palestinian. I'm not Christian. I'm not Muslim. I'm not Jewish. I don't really have any connection to it. But as an American, I just don't want my government involved in crimes.
19: I'm a Palestinian. I'm not a spokesperson. I'm a human being. I'm a U.S. doctor who wants to see babies like my babies not be killed anymore.
20: What surprised me most was how the carnage was focused on journalists, healthcare workers, and children.
21: This bomb.
22: Where was that?
23: That bomb hit the building.
22: There was a 15-year-old kid ready for discharge that was incinerated.
23: And if I had gone down and been changing that kid's dressing, there would have been three bodies and I would have been one of them.
24: When they hit a hospital, that's a deep tragedy that people will feel in the community for the foreseeable future.
25: We're just asking that hospitals not be targeted. Why that conversation is derailed in the United States is beyond me.
9: We do not have to accept that as Americans.
26: The United States could stop sending jet fuel, bombs, all sorts of weapons. This is a political problem. We need a political solution.
27: We're a good pair. You talk intelligently and I talk emotionally.
28: It's on us to make sure that their stories are told.
29: I couldn't go to Palestine.
30: I got rejected. And then I come back to the United States and get detained by the Department of Homeland Security.
31: This is what my tax dollars did. What your tax dollars did. What my neighbor's tax dollars did. They have the right to know the truth.
32: 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He is about fairness, and he is about doing the right thing.
33: You know we're not dating, right? You don't have to talk me up this much. I just met her 5 minutes ago. Yeah.
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12: Dr. Sidwa, talk about your compatriots there, starting with the first voice we hear there, the Palestinian-American from Chicago, Dr. Thayer Ahmad.
4: Yeah, Thayer, he's an emergency room physician in Chicago. He's a Palestinian-American. He was born in Chicago, raised there. He's a great guy. He's a really, really impressive human being. He's a leader in his community. He's a very vocal advocate for his community, not just in Gaza, but he works mostly in his community in Chicago. So he's really wonderful. He and I, unfortunately, we never were able to work in Gaza together. And then we were scheduled to work in the West Bank on an educational project together. But then we started bombing Iran. And so that got nixed. But hopefully at some point, he and I can go to Palestine and he can introduce me to his family.
12: He had the same credentials as you and Dr. Perlmutter, but he was in at one point and then he couldn't go back a second time. Talk about that.
4: Yeah, actually, just I know what you mean by saying he had the same credentials, but actually he has better credentials than me and Mark because he's Palestinian. You know, he's going to volunteer with Palestinians right in the Gaza Strip. And medical care, anybody can imagine this themselves. If you go to a hospital and all of a sudden there's this random foreigner who doesn't know your culture and doesn't even speak your language, who's trying to figure out what's wrong with you, this makes it quite difficult. That's what happens when I show up in Gaza. But there, he speaks the language, he knows the culture well, et cetera, et cetera. So he actually is a much better physician in Gaza than I am, just for that reason alone. But yeah, because he's a Palestinian, he is forbidden from entering the Gaza Strip, which is just an absolute outrage. He should have priority on entering the Gaza Strip. But yeah, the Israelis continue to block him. To be fair, now they're also blocking me, but they continue to block him from entering Gaza. And now, again, I just want to emphasize, not just him, but almost all Palestinians are blocked from entering Gaza. From almost all Palestinians who live abroad are blocked from entering Gaza right now.
12: Talk about the opening scene. It's with Dr. Perlmutter, and he's showing the director of the film. The director is Po Si Tang, an image of casualties he's photographed on his iPhone.

0: Mark is trying to get the director, Poe, to understand that if she blurs these images, if she pixelates them, if she refuses to show people what it looks like to kill children and what dead children actually look like, and forces people to look, to really just to look, that she'll be doing people a disservice. And you hear it at the end of the trailer when he's saying people have a right to know the truth. Well, the truth is pretty uncomfortable. And so, yeah, that's what the opening scene, the last line in the trailer is from the opening scene of the movie. And that scene sets the tone for the rest of the film. Yeah.
1: So you worked out of Nasser Hospital, which is, I believe, the last hospital standing in Gaza, in Khan Yunis, located in the southern part of the Gaza Strip. Is that correct?
0: Yeah. So Khan Yunis, the Gaza Strip is so small that you could walk up and down it in a day. I mean, it's really not a big place, like we mentioned. But Khan Yunis is right in the middle. There were really no major hospitals anywhere south of that. But the Gaza Strip, the main core of it was Gaza City, which was in the north. And that was where 80% of the medical capacity was. It's also where 60% of the population lived. And it's basically gone. I mean, it's, you know, for all intents and purposes, doesn't exist. The biggest hospital in Gaza was Shifa, which was, a 750-bed medical complex, which is enormous. That would make it the seventh biggest hospital in California. So it's a really, really big place. This place has been ripped to shreds. It basically doesn't function anymore. If you look at the WHO reports, they call it a partially functioning hospital, which is absurd. They've moved the emergency room over to some of the outpatient clinics, and I think they do surgery in a dentist's office. From what I understand, it's completely ridiculous to even pretend this is a hospital. But so for now, the biggest hospital in the strip is Nasser Medical Complex in Khan Yunis. Yeah, and it's a 250-bed medical complex. There's a much, much smaller hospital north of there called Aqsa Martyrs Hospital, which is, I think, 50 or 60 beds. I'm forgetting exactly now.
1: But in this one, they only had two operating rooms are functioning. There's only one X-ray machine. It's very
0: at Aqsa, yeah. So at Aqsa Martyrs Hospital, there are two ORs, and there's basically no functional equipment left at all. At Nasser Medical Complex, we had six operating rooms, and was it six? Yeah, we had six ORs. And, you know, when I was there, the hospital had enough supplies and functioning equipment for me to be able to do trauma surgery. Like, the main thing that I do is I stop people from bleeding to death. But that's a pretty low bar. Like, just not bleeding to death and dying is a low bar for medical care. Most of these people are being injured by bombs. So they're being thrown through things. They're being twisted and turned in all sorts of ways. So they have traumatic brain injuries. They have spinal cord injuries. They have orthopedic injuries. Hello? And I can't do any of those operations because there's not the equipment that's needed. And now what I'm told by my colleagues that work there is that it's even getting to the point that Nasser can't even provide hemorrhage control for people. So
1: Nasser was actually, by the end of the film, even Nasser is attacked. In one point, there's a missile that hits a surgical floor where the Israelis contended that a terrorist was being treated. Now, it's a war crime to bomb a hospital. The Israelis are claiming that there were weapons caches in the basements and that there are people, Hamas fighters, moving weapons through the hospital. Did you see anything like that happening when you were there?
0: No, this is all complete nonsense. Not only did I not see it, but neither has anyone else who worked in Gaza's hospitals. So I'll just tell you, like, in, it would have been July of 2024, and then again in October of 2024, me and a group of other American healthcare workers who worked in Gaza sent the Biden administration an open letter. We sent a similar open letter to Trump in October of last year. So on the Trump letter, if I remember the numbers right, there's 154 signatories. So 154 American healthcare workers who've worked in the Gaza Strip. All of us said we've never seen anything that even remotely approaches militarization of a hospital. And just to be clear, not only that, I'm pretty sure I've never even seen a combatant, like an injured combatant in Gaza's hospitals. It's possible I did. And if I did, I would treat them just like I treat anybody else. But almost everybody that comes to a hospital in Gaza comes with their families. And, you know, you can say whatever you like about Hamas. They're certainly not dragging their wives out to the battlefield. That's just completely silly. So, no, this is just total nonsense.
1: Well, we have to wrap up here in a moment, but I just wanted to touch on one more thing. The film is dedicated to the 1,700 healthcare workers, Palestinian healthcare workers who've been killed during the conflict. Talk about the Palestinian healthcare workers who've been working under these conditions, separated from their families. There's one particularly poignant interlude in the film where a healthcare worker keeps getting calls from his home about his sick baby daughter. Can you just talk briefly about that?
0: Yeah, he's relaying this story to Mark that happened at the beginning of the genocide.

0: when he was at Shifa Hospital. This anesthesiologist was at Shifa Hospital. And he was working. There were big mass casualty events going on, and he couldn't leave his work. And people kept calling him and saying, your daughter is sick. And he said, she'll be fine. She'll be fine. Don't worry. And finally, they call him and they start screaming. And they say, you know, you need to come here. And he came to her, and as he found her, and she was sick to the point that she died, actually, at that point. She was 10 months old. There's no reason this child should have died, but this is what happens when you destroy the medical capacity that's used. Medical care, the most effective medical care that human beings provide to each other, is provided to small children so that they can reach the age of 5. At that point, they become a bit more robust and they can survive the challenges that the world throws at them, and to pregnant women. Those are the two groups that benefit most from medical care. When you destroy a medical system, and just to be clear, it's not that Israel bombed one hospital once, and I know you weren't trying to imply that that's what happened, but like even Nasser itself is a good example. Nasser was laid siege to in February of 2024. Then it was laid siege to again in March of 2024. Then it was bombed on March 23rd, 2025. That's when I was almost killed there. Then it was bombed in May of 2025, if I'm remembering the month correctly. Then it was bombed in a very famous quadruple strike that was actually videotaped and then analyzed by the BBC in August of 2025. That's just one place. You know, this one hospital that was laid siege to twice, then bombed. I mean, it's just completely outrageous. And this is hardly unique to Nasser. This is literally every hospital in Gaza. And not just the hospitals. Most of the clinics have been destroyed. Most of the pharmaceutical warehouses have been destroyed. Most of the veterinary medicine spots have been destroyed. So when you attack a healthcare system like this, you're basically condemning women and children to die. There's no other effect that it could even be expected to have. You know, the same goes with the destruction of Gaza's sewage system. It's the destruction of its educational system, the destruction of the water treatment facilities, the destruction of almost all of the housing in Gaza, the destruction of the entire arable land and food distribution system, the destruction of almost every bakery in Gaza, the destruction of every chicken farm, the destruction of, you know, it just goes on and on and on. Everything that sustains life, especially for an urbanized population, has been destroyed. And that's why the vast majority of international experts consider this to be genocidal.
1: The larger picture here is there have been studies, most recently one out of the UN, that the Israeli Netanyahu regime deliberately targets infants and children with snipers, and they deliberately target children.
2: The film is American Doctor. Hannah, tell us where people can find it.
3: So at the moment, American Doctor is screening at theaters across the country and internationally, what one would presume. 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Those are still going on. And if it's not screening near you, you can actually request a screening. There's a form you can fill out to request a screening, which is pretty cool. So that's at americandoctorfilm.com. And it will be available for streaming in the near future. That'll be at watermelonpictures.com. Watermelon Pictures is the production company that produced American Doctor.
2: We've talked a lot about numbers. These are the pictures. And believe me, it is, well, like Dr. Sidwa said, it is not gory, but it's still horrible. And we should know this.
0: Can I just add one thing? The film, it's mostly, its theatrical run was basically the last month and a half. But this is an independent film, and it's shown in independent theaters. And it's had a very high rate of return for the theaters that have played it. You know, people have filled up the seats, in other words.
1: Before we close, is there anything you want to say to our listeners about what they can do about all this?
0: You know, I mean, being politically active is the only, you know, actually, I think it was Ralph Nader that used to say, if you're not turned on to politics, politics will turn on you. So it's necessary to be involved, not just with electoral politics, but with citizen organization and, you know, people. I think it was in the trailer when I said that we just don't have to accept these things as Americans. We don't. We don't have to accept that our government forces us to subsidize the mass murder of children and the destruction of an entire society. So if you're not happy about that situation, get actively involved. There are plenty of groups. There's the Institute for Middle East Understanding. There's Jewish Voice for Peace. There's Not in Our Name. There's a new policy. There are all sorts of citizens groups that are working on these matters, but they need people, they need money, they need people with expertise, and they need dedicated people who are interested in working on these.
1: And they need citizens back home putting the heat on their two senators and representatives,
0: very
1: and
0: much.
1: Collectively on all 535 members There's no reason why the Democrats can't have shadow hearings in the House and Senate with great press coverage on these grisly subjects. We've been speaking with Dr. Feroz Sidwa, a surgeon in California who has been to Gaza under the most perilous conditions and who has been a feature in the new film out called American Doctor. Thank you very much, Feroz, and we hope to hear from you again soon as you continue your studies on the collateral effects of the violent genocide on defenseless Palestinians in Gaza.
0: Thanks, everyone. Great to be with you.
2: We've been speaking with Dr. Feroz Sidwa. We will link to his work at RalphNaderRadioHour.com. When we come back, our next guest calls the stock buyback of $150 billion by the most valuable company in the world, NVIDIA, both stock market manipulation and a protection racket. But first, let's check in with our corporate crime reporter, Russell Mokyber.
4: From the National Press Building in Washington, D.C., this is your Corporate Crime Reporter Morning Minute for Friday, October 2, 2026. I'm Russell Mokyber. New York State, one of the largest markets.
5: We'll return to the Ralph Nader Radio Hour in just a moment. But what Dr. Sidwa just described deserves more than a passing mention. He's treated people in Gaza. He's trying to explain what happens when hospitals, water systems, and other things people need to survive are destroyed. It's difficult to hear, but we need to hear it. And we need time to understand it. That's something I appreciate about Ralph and about so much of what we do here at KPFA. We give people the time to really explain what's happening, not just a soundbite or a quick headline, but the context, the evidence, and the consequences. We give you the time to understand the story. Ralph Nader has spent his lifetime in public service, challenging corporate power, fighting for consumer safety, and insisting that ordinary people have rights and the ability to exercise them. And he's still doing that work today, still asking questions, still bringing people to the microphone who have something important to tell us. And that commitment to public service is why this program belongs on KPFA. 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
2: 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Anna?
3: William Lozonik is Professor Emeritus of Economics at the University of Massachusetts Lowell and co-founder and president of the Academic Industry Research Network, a nonprofit research organization. His recent work includes predatory value extraction, how the looting of the business corporation became the U.S. norm and how sustainable prosperity can be restored, and investing in innovation, fronting predatory value extraction in the U.S. corporation. Welcome back to the Ralph Nader Radio Hour, William Lozonik.
6: Well, thank you. It's good to be here.
1: Welcome back, Bill. The news of the day is NVIDIA, the richest corporation in the world, has added $150 billion to buy back its stock. That's the largest single buyback in corporate history. This is added to $80 billion to its buyback program earlier. And you founded the academic critique of buybacks, how they don't create jobs, how they enhance the metrics for executive compensation, and how in so many ways they produce unproductive use of massive amounts of capital which of course comes from consumer dollars originally. So could you give us your view on this massive buyback by NVIDIA and what that money could have been used for by NVIDIA?
6: Okay, so let me make a number of points here. So first of all, as you said, it's a program which to buy back $150 billion by the end of 2028, but it's in addition to $85 billion that they have already authorized. So that makes $235 billion. And it means that at any point in time, on any day, NVIDIA can go into the open market and ask its broker to buy back shares. The last time I looked, it can do under the SEC quote-unquote regulation, which goes back to 1982, it can do about $8 or $9 billion a day, day after day after day, just buying back its stock, inflating its stock price, basically manipulating its stock price. When it issued this press release a couple of days ago about the buyback, one of the things it says that it's returning capital to shareholders. I mean, Jensen Huang, who's the founder and CEO of NVIDIA, knows that's nonsense. The only time they ever raised money from shareholders on the stock market was in their IPO in 1999, January 1999, and that was $40 million. One of his co-founders, Curtis Priam, there were three co-founders, one of them sold all his stock in 2006 for about $30 million. It's estimated that if he had held the stock to the present, it would be worth $70 billion. So if those people who originally bought the stock at the IPO had held on to it, you don't need to return anything else to them. They've got plenty and plenty of money for holding on. So this is just a manipulation of the stock market. Now, a couple different reasons why they do it. First of all, they give out lots of stock to their employees. And in 2025, there is about 119 million shares that went out to employees that is diluting shareholding, but they did about 360 shares repurchased. So it's more than the dilution. But even offsetting the dilution, there's no theory that supports this, because if you're going to give your workers, your employees, the incentive to get the stock price up because they're going to gain when, in this case, their awards vest, then you know that should show up for shareholders on the stock market in a higher share price, which they benefit from. The workers benefit as well. So why does NVIDIA then have to go in and offset that dilution? This should have shown up. And in NVIDIA's case, it does show up in higher earnings, massive earnings that they're generating. So that's even that reason is nonsense. The other reason is basically, which is kind of more fundamental, and it's the same reason that Tim Cook, when he was CEO of Apple, and now the chairman, did about $900 billion of stock buybacks, is to keep his job. Nelson Wang, although he's the founder of NVIDIA, has 3.58% of the shares and votes, because it's a single class shares. And anytime the hedge funds can come in with their wolf packs and just throw him out. And even though there's no evidence of active threats against them, this has been going on for four decades, that companies prophylactically do these buybacks. It's like it's basically a protection racket. They do the buybacks so they can keep their jobs. Now, when NVIDIA does all these buybacks and it's got massive amount of profits, it can't use even with all the profit. It was $118 billion in the first three quarters of this year. Last year, it was $120 billion for the whole year just in profits. When they do these buybacks, it raises the bar for everybody else to try to keep their stock price up. So it has an effect on all the other companies out there that have profits or that can even borrow money to do buybacks to try to keep their stock price up. Now, the last thing I'll say is one of the things that they could be doing with their shares, with this money, there's lots of different things. But one of the things is that NVIDIA is just a chip designer. They don't manufacture their own chips. Most of their advanced chips, almost all their advanced chips, are manufactured by TSMC in Taiwan, the world's leading chip fabrication company. The same is true for Apple's chips. Intel, as I think everybody knows, has fallen on hard times. And Matt Hopkins and I wrote several articles on this a few years ago. That's because of all the buybacks they did over the years while they were not actually investing in the capabilities to keep up with MC and Samsung Electronics. In 2021, when Pat Gelsinger came in, he was the first CEO who came into a company that I know of and told the board that he would take the job, but no more buybacks. He was a production guy. He was kicked out, I think, mainly because he had become too much of the face of the Biden administration with the CHIPS Act when Trump got elected. And now there's the Bhutan, but really the same strategy. They're trying to get back on track. And as people probably know, the government or Trump, whatever that equation there is, bought 10% of Intel just over a year ago. Just after that, NVIDIA put $5 billion into Intel for developing its capabilities to produce chips. And also there was a agreement to co-design chips. $5 billion is not much when you need $100 billion to get back on track in the fabrication sector and to catch up with TSMC. So I would have thought, and the thought that this would have been in NVIDIA's interest to have a second source to TSMC for its chips, that it would have been putting 30, 40, 50, even $100 billion into Intel. And if that's not going to be done by NVIDIA, then the government, not this government, however, should come in there and have an industrial policy to turn things around and get companies like NVIDIA, ban the stock buybacks and say, there's a lot of good ways, and I could give many, many more ways in which you can invest in the productive capabilities in the United States.
1: Well, let's clarify this for our listeners, Bill. It's been said by some experienced people that when a company announces a big stock buyback, that's a sign of poor management. And they mean by that, that the company hasn't found more productive ways to use that money, shoring up the pension, giving more money to the workers, doing more research and development, all kinds of other productive ways, whereas a stock buyback doesn't create a job. It's just a financial indulgence for the bosses of the company. So what could NVIDIA have done with that money specifically to earn the label of productivity?
6: Well, first of all, in NVIDIA's case right now, despite, I mean, the massive amounts of money that are being spent in AI and where it's making its money, as I said, I think the best concrete investment could be made in getting Intel back on track. Okay, they're putting lots of money. Of course, there's all this circular financing that people have heard about where they're putting the money into Anthropic and OpenAI and companies, which that I'm hesitant to say they should put more money into that because it's a bubble and it's going to burst. Okay. Their employees are getting paid very well because they're getting a lot of money in stock. In a company like that, most of the workers have stock-based pay. So I wouldn't worry too much about them. I would worry about ensuring that they have employment security and stable jobs, not just for the sake of those employees, but because this is the reason why a lot of American companies fall behind, including Intel, in R&D-intensive industries. If you get a lot of employee instability, if you go up and down, you have to lay off the workers, happening a lot in tech companies, as you know, then you lose a lot of the capability to compete in the future. Now, right now, NVIDIA is not in that situation. It has so much money that it doesn't know what to do with it. I would say that the money it doesn't know what to do with, because it's not that it isn't investing in new capabilities and in new products, et cetera. The money, it should just keep that in a NVIDIA bank, okay? That money is not going to go under Jensen Huang's mattress. It's going to be going out there, money on the market being lent in bonds and stock and buying stock in other companies. That's if it's in this case, because it's so rich, and I'm not saying all the money can even go into productive capabilities, and you should be saving it for the future. But the problem is when they do the buybacks, it's not the executives make more money, but that isn't even the biggest part of the story. The biggest part of the story is the hedge fund activists and the hedge funds and Wall Street investment bankers. All that money is going, the buybacks go to share sellers. And it's the people who realize those gains then are looking to make more money out of money. So if you take the long view on this, going back to when buybacks started coming in the mid-1980s, basically, trillions and trillions of dollars have gone to grow the financial sector and put money in the hands of people who just want to make money out of money. And that's the bigger problem in the U.S. economy. It goes into private equity. Private equity is in healthcare. It spreads like a disease throughout the economy. But the buybacks are coming out of the most profitable companies. And those are the companies that we have to tax, not just for the employees, but tax them. They should be certainly paying a lot of higher taxes. Windfall taxes, perhaps, for social services. For everything else, yeah, I could write a book on what they should do with the money.
1: Well, listen, as you pointed out, until the Reagan administration came on board in 1981, the Securities Exchange Commission banned most stock buybacks as stock manipulation. They made it illegal. Yeah. And, of course, Reagan reversed that. Now, if NVIDIA has this high a margin of profit, like skyrocketing profit margins, why isn't it under traditional antitrust theory considered an illegal monopoly to be broken up? Could you explain that?
6: Well, the thing is that antitrust doesn't deal very well with highly innovative companies. It's mainly because economic theory does not have what I call a theory of innovative enterprise. So most economists, almost all economists, have no idea about why NVIDIA is so successful. NVIDIA is successful. It's not because it's getting high prices because its product is in demand, but basically it was going along, trucking along from 1999 till about 2022 as a game processing unit company, as something that was making gaming chips, making good money, but relatively small. I mean, big by standards of a lot of companies, but small in the semiconductor industry, and that just was in the right place at the right time. So I would say the policy that I would push on this is that when a company is in the right place at the right time, first of all, you ban the buybacks outright and you tax them, windfall taxes, to support the rest of the economy, which after all has supported them. And that's the other part of it, that Jensen Huang knows perfectly well, that his ability to build a company in the United States over this period of time had to do a lot to do with U.S. government policy, U.S. government spending on infrastructure, on knowledge, and it's time to give back. And the ones you don't give back to are the people who never gave you anything, which are the public shareholders.
1: Well, you know, you've written a lot about the financialization of American industry, for example, General Motors.
6: Yeah. GM is basically, they're doing all the buybacks. They did about $30 billion over the last 4 years, nothing like NVIDIA, but that's a lot. And that's what they're doing with their money. And Mary Barra is doing it as a CEO of GM for the same reason. The hedge funds will come in and kick her out of her job. So it's a protection racket, and it should be stopped.
1: Well, just to interrupt, the New York Times reported that the car producing capacity of China is so vast that it not only covers the Chinese market, but they could produce cars to fill the entire European and U.S. car market.
6: Absolutely.
1: And that's
6: absolutely
1: why they're shipping 5 to 6 million cars overseas, yeah, at dramatic discounts, yeah, undermining Tesla, yeah, and Volkswagen. The point is, Bill, this is what innovation investment is all about. I visited right after General Motors. I think I was the first Western visitor to the only car company in China. They were producing 15 to 20 cars that looked like 1938 Chevrolets, 15 to 20. This is, yep, in the late 70s. And in just from 1979 to now, the automation and productivity of the Chinese car manufacturing industry is racing way ahead of the U.S. and Western Europe. Before we conclude, what do you think is going to happen?
6: To what? we're in a mess. We're in a mess in many ways, obviously. But I think the U.S. is going to continue, as long as all this financialization goes on, it's going to lose competitiveness in critical technologies. You're not going to create stable employment for people. The problem of affordability is not just high prices, the fact that people don't have good, stable, well-paying jobs like they used to have. And you're not going to be able to tap these companies, their profits, to support the social services we need. And instead, what we have is private equity going and screwing us on those social services, being in places it shouldn't be at. So those are, that's all that's wrong with the U.S. economy, nothing else.
1: That's all. On that point, I think we have to conclude. We've been speaking to William Lozanek, Professor Emeritus of Economics at University of Massachusetts, and really created the academic critique of stock buybacks, which until he came along was almost never criticized. So thank you very much, Bill, for your analysis and your continued review of the financialization and therefore the weakening of U.S. industry in many industries across the board.
6: Yeah, well, thanks. And thanks for having me on. It's been great talking with you again.
2: We've been speaking with William Lozonik. We will link to his work at RalphNaderRadioHour.com. I want to thank our guests again, Dr. Feroz Sitwa and William Lozonik. 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
7: I'm Max Pringle with these headlines. Russian authorities say a researcher at a lab studying the plague in Siberia has died of a pneumonia from an unknown cause. Authorities said they found no evidence she died from any of the pathogens she'd been studying at the lab. A hospital in Shelikov, near Irkutsk, is under quarantine and no longer admitting or discharging patients. The Irkutsk Anti-Plague Research Institute staffer became sick, prompting medical supervision for all her contacts. The head of Russia's public health watchdog flew to Irkutsk to meet with Governor Igor Kobzev. Although unconfirmed reports suggested pneumonic plague, officials have not publicly identified the infection. The World Health Organization describes pneumonic plague as severe and contagious. Brazilian President Luiz Inácio Lula da Silva is headed to a runoff election later this month against Senator Flávio Bolsonaro in Brazil's presidential election after both candidates failed to win enough votes to win outright. President Lula is seeking re-election. Senator Bolsonaro is the son of far-right former President Jair Bolsonaro. Charles de Ledesma has more.
8: The country's electoral court in Brasilia said neither the 80-year-old incumbent seeking his fourth non-consecutive term nor the 45-year-old son of former President Jair Bolsonaro achieved the majority vote needed for an outright win. The colt had Bolsonaro with just over 56 million votes to Lula's 53.7 million, with 99.8% of the vote reported. The next presidential term is set to begin on January 5. Meanwhile, in São Paulo, Lula supporters gather on Avenida Paulista though the atmosphere among some voters was subdued following the narrow result. A victory for Bolsonaro could strengthen Washington's influence in the region, while a win for Lula would maintain Brazil's non-aligned foreign policy and close ties with China. I'm Charles de Ledesma.
7: The U.S. Supreme Court is beginning a new term today with a major case on energy company culpability for damage caused by climate change on the docket. Billions of dollars are potentially at stake in a case out of Boulder, Colorado, where local officials say the industry should help shoulder the escalating costs of disasters linked to climate change. The companies, Suncor and ExxonMobil, say lawsuits aren't the way to deal with the issue. The Trump administration backs them. It argues the litigation is a power grab intended to impose regulations on emissions. Meanwhile, the court will also hear two immigration cases with implications for the administration's immigration policy and another case challenging bans in some states on assault weapons. The internationally recognized governments of Yemen and its Saudi backers say they've launched an air campaign against Iran-backed Houthi rebels along the Red Sea coast. The Saudi-led coalition said 100 fighter jets are providing support to forces of Yemen's government fighting against the Houthis. A spokesman said the coalition has secured air protection of the strategic Bab el-Mandeb Strait and destroyed hundreds of Houthi targets as part of their ongoing campaign. Forces allied with the government today launched a ground offensive against the rebels on the eastern flank of the coastal areas that the Houthis had seized in their latest advances. Renewed fighting in recent weeks has all but undone a 2022 ceasefire that brought a decade-long civil war to an end in which some 400,000 people were killed and millions more displaced. Ukraine says its long-range strikes have neutralized over half of Russia's oil refining capacity. The Defense Ministry announced Sunday that recent attacks on refineries in cities like Moscow and Yaroslavl have put 51% of Russia's refining capacity out of action. The claim couldn't be independently verified. The Nobel Prize Committee has handed out the Nobel Prize in Medicine to two German and one American researcher whose work uses a light to help determine how the brain works. Carl Disseroth, Peter Hegemann, and George Nagel have researched light-gated ion channels and optogenetics. Those are the Pacifica headlines. I'm Max Pringle.

0: today on Against the Grain. The history of African-American anti-fascism, my guest argues, is often overlooked. From Ida B. Wells Barnett's struggle against lynchings to activism against political violence and the carceral state today. Before Spain became the front line against fascism, African-Americans and those in the Black diaspora launched a global campaign against Mussolini's designs on Ethiopia, while demanding freedom from fascism abroad and at home. They broadened our understanding of fascism well beyond the borders of Europe. In our increasingly authoritarian times, scholar Janelle Hope discusses what we can learn from the Black anti-fascist tradition. From the studios of KPFA in Berkeley, California, this is Against the Grain on Pacifica Radio. I'm Sasha Lilly. The poet Langston Hughes wrote that fascism is the Klan with machine guns and airplanes instead of a few yards of rope. Hughes is part of a formidable, yet often ignored, tradition of anti-fascism, which Janelle Hope argues encompasses the likes of Paul Robeson and W.E.B. Du Bois, Walter Rodney, Frantz Fanon and M.A. Césaire, to Stokely Carmichael and Angela Davis, and prison abolitionists and the movement for Black lives today. Janelle Hope is a scholar of African American studies and the co-author of The Black Anti-Fascist Tradition, Fighting Back from Lynching to Abolition. Today, we air portions of my recent conversation with her. Your book recuperates the long tradition of Black anti-fascism, arguing that it's a tradition that we should reclaim and learn from today. And of course, during the hour, we'll speak in depth about this tradition. But I'd like to begin by asking you, you know, broadly speaking, how the people in the Black anti-fascist tradition, how the Black anti-fascist tradition itself understood fascism, which has often been conceived of in a European context. And how did they understand fascism and its connection to anti-Blackness?
1: Really great question. Big question that really is at the heart of the book and the crux of the research question, right, that animates our work. Throughout history, Black folks, and in the book we start with Ida B. Wells and we end with someone like Mariam Kaba, have all named how these different elements of fascism have really rooted and been a major part of the iseration of the Black experience in the U.S. But the anti-Blackness doesn't just stem from the Black experience in the U.S. Pan-African writers and decolonial African thinkers are also writing about anti-colonialism and fascism. In fact, it's in Amy Césaire's book, Discourse on Colonialism, where he argues that fascism was no more than colonialism practiced on its own people. Part of the argument that many African anti-colonial folks are making is that without colonialism, you don't actually have the grounds to be able to test out a full-throated fascism that ends up in Europe during the interwar years, right? It's through African colonialism that we see brute authoritarianism. We see this sort of anti-democratic process. We see the creation of these laws that essentially create systems of racial hierarchy. You see the mistreatment of women. You see ethnic cleansing and genocidal features. You see the sort of cooperation between the state and private sector and capital, right? Again, these pillars, they show up in colonialism, and then they are refined in interwar Europe, and we name it fascism. So part of what the book is also doing is expanding our understanding of fascism beyond this sort of interwar Europe period, right? Fascism doesn't just, you know, exist in this vacuum during this period in Italy and Germany. It has deeper roots elsewhere. We draw upon the work of scholars like John Whitman, really great legal scholar, has this book called Hitler's American Model. And we build upon his analysis of looking at Nazi race laws, so essentially the Nuremberg laws. We also look at the Italian race laws, and we put them into sort of comparison with slave codes going back to the 1600s. as well as Jim Crow laws. And then when you begin to look at those archives, look at how those laws are laid out, right? Really prohibiting Black people from existing in certain public spaces, not allowing mixed race marriages, limiting access to education. You see that type of exclusivity, that dual application of the law mirrored in the Nuremberg laws as well as the Italian race law. So we in part are arguing that America is not this liberal bastion sort of narrative of that, you know, we helped get rid of fascism. Yes, that happened, but we in part were also responsible for some of it in terms of legal frameworks that existed here that we see Nazi Germany and fascist Italy drawing directly from. And the archives illustrate how Hitler is indeed looking to Southern U.S. senators, looking at our legislation on immigration, right? If we take it back to even the Chinese Exclusion Act, to be able to understand how you use the state and how you use the law to be able to bake fascism into the law. It's that type of legal analysis that's so integral to being able to expand how we understand what fascism is and its origins, to be able to create this new sort of genealogy within a historical discourse that has largely just been limited to a interwar Europe historical period.
0: In your book, you quote the historian Walter Rodney that fascism was a monster born of capitalist parents. And I wanted to ask you how thinkers within the Black anti-fascist tradition have understood capitalism's connection to fascism. Can one generalize the centrality of capitalism to fascism?
1: Absolutely. So in naming those pillars of fascism, another major one is racial capitalism. Throughout the Black anti-fascist tradition, there are various thinkers that come up and that very explicitly tie a discussion of capitalism to the rise of fascism and understand that when you have that sort of collaboration between the state and capital, that's when you see actually fascism operating at its sharpest. Someone who comes to mind for me is at the time, a young man named George Jackson, who was serving an indeterminate sentence actually in San Quentin prison. And he wrote about fascism to one of his friends at the time, Angela Davis. At the time, he was calling it fascism corporativism. And he was talking about how corporations in particular were cooperating with the state and authoritarianism, right? This sort of consolidation of power was being done to the benefit of the corporations and a fascist sort of government. That's George Jackson, right? If we take it back even further, many would say, many within Black studies spaces argue that modern day capitalism is born on the plantation. You have high profits, you control, you know, all the means of production, you aren't paying for workers. And so it is actually on the plantation, right? Which is this site of a fascist project in and of itself. There's no democracy. It's sheer authoritarianism. You have these slave codes that govern this sort of dual application of the law in terms of who benefits and who doesn't. Bodies of women are being used very sheerly for the reproduction of more capital, right? The plantation is where you see that relationship unfold, right? Between capitalism, the racial elements of it, but also just the overall sort of fascistic governance. This is in part why it's so important to, again, continue to broaden that understanding of fascism's origins and truly how it evolves. If we take it back even another step, we can go to European colonies in South Africa, and go to Eastern African colonies in Africa. And we see that during the colonization process, also, you see a type of fascistic rule that is done in pure exploitation for sort of capitalist gains. And so fascism, again, in its sharpest and its sort of finest and well-refined sense, it's working its best when it's in cooperation with the capitalist, with private sector, and with capitalism.
0: I'm speaking with scholar of African American Studies, Janelle Hope, about her book, The Black Anti-Fascist Tradition, Fighting Back from Anti-Lynching to Abolition. I'm Sasha Lilly, and this is Against the Grain. So, Janelle, you mentioned Ida B. Wells Barnett, and I wanted to ask you who she was and why we should see her as part of the Black anti-fascist tradition.
1: Oh, I love this question. Ida B. Wells is a very important figure within not only Black history, but our nation's history. She very much almost single-handedly comes out and takes on the brave, audacious work of documenting the rise of lynchings in the immediate sort of post-Reconstruction era. She's a woman who travels across the South by herself, is subjected to segregated rail cars, and actually there's a major lawsuit that she pursues challenging segregated rail cars. This is prior to Brown versus Board of Education. This is still, I believe, in the 1800s. This is prior to Plessy versus Ferguson. So there's that piece. She's traveling the South, and she does this very meticulous documentation of lynchings that are happening. In part, some of this work is animated because one of her dear friends was lynched in Tennessee. And so she's also a journalist. She's worked at several newspapers, and she was a teacher. So she saw the inequality that students were experiencing in the classroom in terms of the type of resources that Black children were being allocated. So she's traveling across the South, and she publishes these two pamphlets, Southern Horrors and Red Record. In them, it's blow by blow, you know, dozens if not hundreds of cases of Black men, women, and children that have been lynched. Why, interviews with, you know, families, very gruesome detail. And in doing this work, some of the analyses that comes out of these pamphlets beyond just the, you know, blow by blow of what's happening in these lynchings is she starts to formulate an argument. She calls the lynchings that are this epidemic of lynchings a conspiracy. She then compares them to, quote, the persecution of Russian Jews and pogroms, right? Very early on, you know, Ida B. Wells is doing this work before fascism as a word really even exists. But she has the foresight to compare this experience that Black people are being confronted with in a deeply racist and violent South following not even barely a generation removed from slavery to what's happening, you know, to Jews on the other side of the world. Ida B. Wells's pamphlets and her work are oftentimes just looked at for their journalistic integrity. However, within the Black anti-fascist tradition, we also see how they formulate the basis for a major petition that civil rights activists would take to the United Nations in the early 1950s. It was a petition known as We Charge Genocide. Effectively, you have folks like W.E.B. Du Bois, William Patterson, who was a major civil rights lawyer, and other members who were associated with the Civil Rights Congress that build upon Ida B. Wells's work, right? This archive that she was creating of lynchings, because people weren't documenting them. The newspapers weren't sharing this information widely. They build upon this archive that she's creating, and they amass effectively and formulate a petition arguing that what the experience that Black people have been undergoing in the country since slavery up until the 1950s, it in effect is a type of genocide. And so you see folks like William Patterson trying to leverage then the newly formed United Nations and their genocide convention that forms, you know, after World War II to be able to again say, hey, while we've just stamped out fascism in Europe and have stopped the genocide there, we're going to show you this petition of how genocide is happening to Black people across the South and across the United States. And here's that record of it. And that record starts with Ida B. Wells and her meticulous documentation of lynchings during the Reconstruction era.
0: That is scholar of African American Studies Janelle Hope, co-author of The Black Anti-Fascist Tradition, Fighting Back from Anti-Lynching to Abolition, our featured thank you gift in this hour. I'm just going to take a minute or two to let you know how you can pledge and to encourage you to do so. So we're offering We're featuring this thank you gift and offering it to you for a pledge of $130 or more, which is $13 a month as a sustainer. If you're interested in becoming a sustainer, I should say $13 or more, because we want to strongly encourage you to pledge as generously as you can right now. KPFA.org, 1-800-439-5732. That's 1-800-HEY-KPFA. There's much more in this interview about the Black anti-fascist tradition, which, you know, delves into the question of how do we understand the intense racialized violence of this country, of colonial domination, and the history of fascism. How do we understand those? Should they be held apart and seen as realms not connected to each other? And how does capitalism feature into understanding how extreme authoritarianism and violence operates? These are questions to be asked at any point, but I would say, especially in this period that we're living in, I think there are many people trying to come to grips with understanding the authoritarianism, the increased authoritarianism of our time, and trying to understand it in historical context. And it's really that kind of context and contextual understanding of things that I think KPFA excels in and that Against the Grain strives to bring you. And so I'm hoping you will do what you can right now and join an anonymous donor in San Francisco. I'm very grateful to your pledge of support. Will you join that person who's pledged so far at kpfa.org, 1-800-439-5732. That's 1-800-HEY-KPFA. And I want to let you know that we actually have a match put up by a listener as a challenge to their fellow listeners. Amitava in San Jose has put up $500 if we can raise the equivalent amount from now to the top of the hour. So it means that, in effect, your dollars are doubled, up to $500 if we can raise the whole thing. If we can't raise the whole thing, then sadly, we will have to offer the money back to Amitava. So I'm hoping that you'll step forward for us right now at kpfa.org, 1-800-439-5732, 1-800-HEY-KPFA. We're looking for the first person to call to put their pledge toward this $500 challenge. kpfa.org, 1-800-439-5732. That's 1-800-HEY-KPFA. And we are featuring, for your pledge of $130 or more, the Black anti-fascist tradition, fighting back from anti-lynching to abolition. And I should say, I think one of the things that we do here particularly well on this radio station is we try to give you a sense of where movements come from. You know, movements don't come out of nowhere, and we're living through a social movement cycle right now. And, you know, when you start just drilling down into where movements come from, you recognize it's very easy to see that they are indebted always to previous movements. And so to understand those lineages of movements and ideas, I think is crucial to understand our times, of course, but also to organize effectively and think effectively about how social change takes place. And so I'm asking you right now to fund this institution that has played an outsized role in sustaining the social movements of its time, which, you know, at this point is 3/4 of a century. We're still looking for that first caller at kpfa.org, 1-800-439-5732. That's 1-800-HEY-KPFA. And I'm actually going to do something which I hope I don't live to regret. But since I said I would not take long, and I do want to return to more from this conversation with Janelle Hope, I'm going to just go back to more from the audio with the hope that as you listen to more of the interview, that you will go to kpfa.org and pledge or call 1-800-439-5732. That's 1-800-HEY-KPFA, kpfa.org. We return now to more from Janelle Hope, the author of, or co-author, I should say, of The Black Anti-Fascist Tradition, Fighting Back from Anti-Lynching to Abolition. In 1935, fascist Italy invaded Ethiopia, which, of course, is a year before Franco's fascist coup in Spain, which, in many ways, at least in retrospect, is better well known. I wonder if you can describe the transnational movement that arose to defend Ethiopia, which you referred to as the first global anti-fascist movement.
1: It's one that we often forget. So in the lead up to Italy's invasion of Ethiopia, Black people across the United States come out in mass protesting against Mussolini's drive to expand his empire. So a few things. Fascism is running amok in Europe and colonialism is still happening. Remember, they're tied. They just are evolutions of one another. Mussolini sets his eyes on Ethiopia as a way of being able to expand his fascist project and is seeking to invade Ethiopia. For Black folks, Ethiopia, for many reasons, has been a sort of beacon of hope. Within the Rastafari tradition, Haile Selassie, Ethiopia are seen as this type of Zion. Ethiopia had long been a country that had gone untouched by European colonialism. So when Italy turned to try to take over Ethiopia, Black folks across the U.S. saw this as a moment of a sort of lost hope. It would have been a blow to Black freedom, to a nation that had long stood against European colonialism. And so as a response, they come out in masses. There is a massive hands-off Ethiopia rally that is hosted in Harlem, August 3rd, 1935, where over 100,000 people come out. Largely Black folks in Harlem, but also

0: is that of John Charles Robinson. He was a pilot. At the time, Black folks couldn't even go to Ethiopia. He made it there somehow. And he goes on to serve in Ethiopian's Air Force. And he's helping to protect the skies in Ethiopia against this Italy's massive sort of air bombardments that are happening. He's putting his life, his career, everything on the line. Most folks know him in helping to found Tuskegee's aviation program and being the father of the Tuskegee Airmen. But before that, he quite literally was fighting fascism in the skies in Ethiopia. That's one story. You mentioned Spain, right? We can also turn to Germany. You have folks who we talk about in the book, like Thyra Edwards and Solaria Key, that are traveling across Spain as well as across Germany, trying to figure out how they help people on the front lines. Solaria Key is a nurse, Thyra Edwards, both of them are engaging in different types of social work. They go on to fundraise to be able to purchase an ambulance, right, to be able to provide critical healthcare services to women and children as fascist violence is really rupturing across Spain as well as Germany on the front lines of fighting fascism in Europe. And they go to HBCUs to raise money, right? I think that's so important to name, right? Because there is this type of solidarity in the fight against fascism. And it is this like major consciousness raising with John Charles Robinson's story, right? After he does all of this work fighting fascism, he ends up back at Tuskegee. But yes, Black folks were traveling to Europe, trying their hardest to get to Ethiopia to be on the front lines to fight against fascism, because they understood that fascism operated as a, Charisse Burton-Stelly frames this really well, as a type of boomerang. What happens abroad eventually is going to come home. And really what was happening at home had been sent out abroad, and it just keeps kind of coming back.
1: So Janelle, I wonder if you can tell us about the Double V campaign at the end of World War II, which you describe as the first mass popular anti-fascist movement in the United States. What was it and who initiated it?
0: Victory at home and victory abroad. That's the Double V or Double Victory campaign. The campaign takes off amidst World War II. You have Black soldiers who are fighting abroad. And then you have Black activists that are fighting for their freedom at home. That's part of it. It speaks to that boomerang effect that I mentioned a little earlier. Black folks who were serving abroad and also serving at home in the fight for freedom here as a sort of build up to the civil rights movement, they understood that if fascism wasn't defeated in Europe, it would have implications for them at home. And as they saw years, you know, amidst this time and a little bit earlier in Ethiopia, Italy's invasion of Ethiopia has also happened within this sort of time period. The Double V campaign really takes off via the work of the Black press. Black newspapers across the country began publishing, and Black newspapers like the Chicago Defender in particular is a major one. The Atlanta Daily World was another major one. They began publishing not only about the experiences of Black soldiers, they also send their own journalists overseas. You have Paul Robeson and other sort of like artists that are coming out and talking about fascism, right? They're writing articles about fascism in Europe and comparing it to their experience in the U.S. And so you see it show up in these newspapers that folks are reading daily, right? So as you are reading your daily news, so much of what you are hearing about is soldiers fighting for victory at home, but we have to also keep up the fight and press for our victory here. Double Victory, it becomes a major campaign. People support the belief of a victory at home and victory abroad. And indeed, you might argue it is that momentum of the Double Victory campaign that when folks do come back from war, just a few years later, you now have a civil rights movement that is heating up going into the 1950s.
1: Right. And then in the early 1950s, you have what you describe as two crucial Black anti-fascist manifestos. In 1950, Césaire's Discours

0: on colonialism, which you've been describing, where he broadens out this notion of fascism to include colonial domination, and also the manifesto that was created for the We Charge Genocide movement. The petition that you mentioned was brought by the Civil Rights Congress to the United Nations in 1951. I wonder if you can describe that moment, you know, following World War II, following the sacrifices that, of course, people made, and at the same time, obviously, a much more acute sense of the stakes for fascism, and how you see the roots of some of those movements in the United States, at least, because one of the things that's striking in your book is to see intergenerational connections or generation to generation passing of the torch, especially within the more left traditions of African Americans in the United States.
1: I love the question as you laid it out, because the movement is one that's intergenerational. That's why Ida B. Wells is so important to start with, because she really lays the foundation in creating that record. When we get to the end of World War II, the world is trying to put itself together after seeing such heinous atrocities occur during the Holocaust. Part of what's created is, you know, United Nations and the Genocide Convention, right? Building on Ida B. Wells' work, you later on have W.E.B. Du Bois, who can contribute to this research on lynchings while he's, you know, in his early years at the NAACP. It's then handed off to the Civil Rights Congress. They continue to build upon it, and it becomes this massive text. Really, it's actually a published book now. People can purchase it, and it's submitted to the convention. There's a lot of drama that happens there, but by and large, it's virtually ignored, right? There were NAACP operatives that were part of trying to silence it. There was a lot of backdoor sort of work being done to limit folks like Paul Robeson and Patterson, who were trying to present this petition, right? Because why would we say the U.S. was indeed committing genocide, you know, when they had just helped stop a genocide in Europe, right? Folks didn't want the U.S. to look bad, but they go and they present it anyway. Less than a decade later, you have a young man named Stokely Carmichael, who would, of course, give us the phrase Black Power, who would be a major organizer within the Student Nonviolent Coordinating Committee, who in a speech in New York City, I believe near the United Nations where they gathered actually, would start evoking We Charge Genocide in the speech. He would say, we charge the United States with genocide for this. We charge the United States with genocide for this. It also should be noted, I believe William Patterson actually was part of a Black Panther Party member's legal team, right, at one point. But you start to see in the Black Panther Party newspapers the evoking of genocide, right? And we charge genocide in their writings. You then can fast forward all the way up to about 2014, following the killing of Trayvon Martin and Michael Brown. And you have a Chicago-based organizing group called We Charge Genocide that is effectively doing the same thing that William Patterson and Paul Robeson and those folks with the Civil Rights Congress were doing. They are going to the United Nations as a group of youth and saying the extrajudicial killings of Black folks in Chicago, the torture that's happening of Black folks in Chicago jails in particular, it amounts to a type of genocide. And so you have an entirely new generation that is naming themselves after this petition, right? That comes directly out of a sort of response to interwar Europe, right? Fascism and interwar Europe. So absolutely, there is this, not even proverbial, there is indeed this handing of a baton from generation to generation where folks build upon the record and they build upon the strategies
0: I'd like to ask you about Angela Davis, because she is striking in that as a figure, she connects so much of the legacy of the Black anti-fascist tradition through the Black Power era and then into more our period of abolitionism now. How would you characterize Angela Davis's contributions to the Black anti-fascist tradition? Do you see her as someone who straddles different eras of movements and provides in some way a continuity across them?
1: Yes, absolutely. She is one of those voices that continues to emerge within the tradition. Starting in the late 1960s, Angela Davis becomes a major focal figure within the Black Power movement, in part due to her arrest, right? In part due to her association with the Communist Party, with the Black Panthers, really mostly with the Communist Party. And after she was arrested, she spent time in prison. And while she was in prison, she wrote, of course, most folks know about her autobiography, but the book that focused mostly about her experience in prison was this book called If They Come in the Morning. And it was a writing, it was a compilation of writings from her experience in prison, but also the experience of other political prisoners. After being incarcerated, much of Angela Davis's life's work can be summed up as prison abolitionist. Angela Davis, George Jackson, Ashanti Alston, many of the other folks that we mention in the chapter on political prisoners, they would name that America's prisons at the time, and still today, were part of the belly of the beast of the fascist project. Indeterminate sentences, solitary confinement, just the sweeping up of activists, you know, on trumped up charges, and forcing them into cells and holes without food, you know, just terrible treatment, psychological sort of tests and other treatments she writes about, right? Very, very, very viscerally. And she names the prison as a site that simply cannot be reformed. It has to be abolished. And it's from Angela Davis's writings that we kind of get a newer understanding of what abolition can look like beyond the abolition of slavery within the context of the Black experience. And so abolition emerges as a major tactic within the Black anti-fascist, a tactic and a hope within the Black anti-fascist tradition. Many folks understand that there are just some systems, right? Some institutions that are just rotten to the core and can't be reformed. They are so bad that they are so deeply ingrained with fascism that they have to be abolished, i.e. slavery. Davis and others are arguing that prisons represent that as well. Davis is comparing her experience in prison as being representative of the U.S. fascist state firing on all cylinders, because it gets to, it's a prison. It grows out of, it quite literally grows out of a plantation system. I've taken students on a field trip at my former university to Louisiana State Penitentiary. It used to be a plantation. In many ways, it still looks like that. So she's making these connections, which are really important. But one of the pieces that I think is so important and that we argue in the book is that fascism doesn't happen overnight. It creeps up. It's creepy and it creeps up on you. And so all of those pillars that I keep naming, they aren't always firing on all cylinders at the same time. And Davis, Angela Davis was aware that, like, yeah, there are these fascist elements, as in these fascist pillars that are here, but they aren't as rooted, you know, as they had been perhaps in interwar Europe. George Jackson is like, nah, they're here, they're rooted, and they're only growing. Right. We have to nip it in the bud soon, now. And so part of the book and part of like this tension between George Jackson and Davis and Angela Davis, it really allows us to be able to understand, you know, how fascism evolved. Right. And how it creeps up on you. Right. Even though they had disagreements with, you know, how evolved fascism was in the United States, they both understood that it was here.
0: Do you see those ideas as being especially important for us today? Because obviously there's a lot of debate, not just on the left, but actually even within the mainstream of U.S. society, about the nature of what we're living through and our increasingly authoritarian times. What insights do you think that the Black anti-fascist tradition brings that are especially needed in a moment like this?
1: Fascism exists pre-interwar Europe and it exists beyond. We certainly are on a pathway headed in that direction. And at some point, you have to recognize it in order to be able to take action. Yes, the book is this, you know, historical record, very archivally driven piece. But as organizers, one of the things that Bill and I wanted to do as we were structuring the book was also thinking about how do we name strategy and tactics of anti-fascism, right? So it's not just about talking about the fascism, but also looking at how these folks who were anti-fascist responded to it, right? There's the legal anti-fascism, which we talked about. Ida B. Wells is saying, you got to tell these counter narratives. She founds the first kindergarten in Chicago, in part because she's noticing that fascism is seeping into education in the schools, right? So tell your counter narratives, build schools and institutions that are steeped in like the freedom and the well-being of your people.
0: And that is the co-author of The Black Anti-Fascist Tradition, Fighting Back from Anti-Lynching to Abolition, Janelle Hope, along with co-author Bill Mullen. And we are featuring that book for a pledge of $130 or more. That's $13 a month if you're interested in being a sustainer to this radio station. And I should also let you know that we've put together an anti-fascist combo pack, which combines The Black Anti-Fascist Tradition, the book we've been discussing in this hour, End Times Fascism by Naomi Klein and Astra Taylor, and The Nerd Reich, Silicon Valley Fascism and the War on Democracy by Gil Duran. All of those together for a pledge of $420 at kpfa.org, 1-800-439-5732. There's definitely something going on when your radio station is putting together an anti-fascist pack. I encourage you to do what you can to support this institution that was founded those deeply concerned with the authoritarian powers of the U.S. state, and that an institution that has sustained many of these social movements that Janelle Hope was discussing over its history. kpfa.org, 1-800-439-5732, including the likes of Paul Robeson on our airwaves, and so much more. kpfa.org, 1-800-439-5732. That's 1-800-HEY-KPFA. Janelle Hope was talking about the importance of creating counter-narratives when she was discussing the strategies and tactics that have been used by those in the Black anti-fascist tradition over decades, and the importance of creating counter-narratives to create a different way of understanding what we're experiencing, what we're seeing, and the importance of creating institutions as well that can sustain a different way of understanding the world and hopes for a different world. And I would argue that KPFA has, in its entire history, been played a really important role in precisely that project of creating a place that is not beholden to commercial interests, that is not beholden to corporations, that is not beholden to an authoritarian state, but creates a space for liberatory ideas and around the question of how could we change our society and how precisely should we change our society and what is necessary to put those forces into motion. kpfa.org, 1-800-439-5732 is the number to call and pledge. That's 1-800-HEY-KPFA, the Black Anti-Fascist Tradition, yours for a pledge of $130 or more. This anti-fascist combo pack, which you can find at kpfa.org for a pledge of $420. The most important thing, of course, is sustaining this radio station. Earlier in the hour, I announced that Amitava in San Jose, a wonderful listener, has put up $500 as a conditional pledge to their fellow listeners. It's conditional because we either make the whole thing or have to offer the money back to Amitava. And that would really be tragic because we have a lot of ground, let me just put it that way, to make up by the end of Friday to come anywhere close to making our $450,000 goal. And so this is a time to, if you're able, to give as generously as you can. And I want to thank two listeners who have pledged so far toward that match put up by Amitava, an anonymous donor in Richmond. Thank you so much for your pledge of support. 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Thank you, Richmond. Can you join those listeners at kpfa.org, 1-800-439-5732? Thank you for those callers on the line. Will you step up and join them? Because so much is at stake right now. I don't think I need to tell you that. We're all living through it. But imagine going through these times, the times that we are experiencing right now, without a KPFA to shed light on so much of what's taking place. Some of it, you know, at lightning speed. There is so the kind of confluence of domestic authoritarianism and war and repression, and that repression having a very long history, in fact, embedded into the institutions and very fabric of this country. Imagine going through what we are all living through together collectively without that collective treasure that is KPFA. If you rely on KPFA at a time like this, I'm asking you to give what you can. We know a lot of people are certainly hearing from lots of causes and campaigns to donate money right now. But imagine your life without this crucial commons of the airwaves that allows all of us to have a counter narrative about the world, the politics of our time, because what we get in most of the media is so impoverished, is so ahistorical, is so disconnected from the context, the historical context and the structural context that actually would allow us to make sense of it. It is such a disservice that most of the mainstream media is doing to its readers and its listeners and its viewers. And it is appalling because we know that that the media has served throughout its entire history a role of justifying power and maintaining the status quo. KPFA has never been about that, and it's precisely because of our funding model that we have not. So I'm asking you to join the one caller on the line right now. If you can, right now, step forward for us, kpfa.org, 1-800-439-5732, 1-800-HEY-KPFA. Thank you so much to a generous donor in Oakland. Will you join them right now? kpfa.org, 1-800-439-5732. This is a conditional pledge that has been put up by Amitava. And I have to say, I will be coming to you. This is the last Monday here on Against the Grain. I'll come to you. We have only two more programs this week. So it is during this slot that I have the opportunity to ask for your support for Against the Grain. And I have to say, I'm really sort of biting my nails about this fund drive. It is definitely, we've got, let's just say we have a bit of an uphill struggle to make our goal. And we have done it before with the collective help of our listeners. We can do it again, but it does mean hour upon hour that we make a whole lot of money and do what we can to add up to the kind of money that KPFA needs to be on the air and be robust and be strong, because that is, in effect, what is at stake here. If we don't make our goal, how strong will this radio station be? What is our capacity to cover the movements and the actions of the state, which have been, exceptionally repressive for a much broader part of society in recent years? And if that is alarming to you, then I would say having KPFA strong right now matters, really matters. So I'm asking you to join that listener on the line. I am so grateful to you, and also to Rochelle in Oakland, who writes, thank you for hosting this important program. Rochelle, thank you so much for your pledge of support. 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Thank you so much. We have 5 minutes to go. KPFA.org, 1-800-439-5732. 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That's 1-800-HEY-KPFA. We are featuring, for a pledge of $130 or more, the Black anti-fascist tradition, fighting back from anti-lynching to abolition. If you're interested in getting that book in combination with two other books about authoritarianism in our times, Naomi Klein and Astra Taylor's End Times Fascism, and Gil Durand's The Nerd Reich, Silicon Valley Fascism and the War on Democracy, you can do so for a pledge of $420 or more. The most important thing, though, is that taking a stand collectively together is what it really comes down to. And it also means acting in this moment when we strongly need your help. We now have 3.5 minutes to go before the hour is up. I'm so grateful to the people who've pledged so far. I'm really grateful to the two people on the line. But I'm asking more of you to join so that we can make the funds that we need to raise in this hour. KPFA.org, 1-800-439-5732. That's 1-800-HEY-KPFA. There is an enormous ideological apparatus, which most definitely includes the media, that endeavors day after day to justify the status quo and to make it seem like this is the only way we could run a society. These are the only politics on offer to us. And that maybe we can improve it, around the edges. But fundamentally, this is what we have. And this is what we are going to need to expect into the future. If you would like, if you reject that idea, as I think you should, if you believe that it is absolutely possible for us to have a different future, a different society, a different way of organizing our lives, then I ask you to support KPFA right now, to join those who are pledging right now, because KPFA plays and has played such an important role in not just fostering the social movements of the past, but providing a space for debate and dialogue about strategies and tactics and ideas for action, ideas for transforming our world. KPFA.org, 1-800-439-5732. And in these times, which feel especially bleak, the reports today in Brazil that Jair Bolsonaro's son, now it seems to be leading in Brazil. There'll be a runoff in 3 weeks for president of Brazil, to bring back authoritarianism to that country, which threw it off. These are incredibly concerning times, and times where we need the critical flow, the free flow of unfettered critical information. If that feels like an imperative, then it is right now that I'm asking for you to fund it, to underwrite it, to make it all possible. KPFA.org, 1-800-439-5732. That's 1-800-HEY-KPFA. We have 2 minutes left to go in this hour. Thank you so much for that anonymous pledge in Sonoma. We're grateful to you. Please, can you join those on the line right now and do what you can to keep us strong? there are, you know, the history that Janelle Hope tells in the Black anti-fascist tradition is the history of resistance. And we know at every step of the way in that resistance, there are the forces of reaction bearing down to try and limit or repress that kind of resistance. And the form it takes often, because it has wealth and power on its side, is the ample funding of reactionary institutions to quash any notion that other ideas should be available to us. So I'm thinking here of the think tanks, but also the universities that get funded by right-wing foundations and donors to shape the ideas that are on offer. KPFA is exceptional because it has been an institution of the left that has been here for 75 years. 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KPFA.org, 1-800-439-5732. 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I'm totally out of time. We made that match. Thank you all so much. Please keep pledging. Please keep calling. Thank you. I'm so grateful to you.

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8: Good afternoon, listeners. Welcome to Women's Magazine. I'm Margot Okasawa-Ray, your host this week. And Javelin Richards, my co-host, will join us the second half of our show. 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So today I am truly honored to be in conversation with our beloved San Francisco Bay Area neighbor, lifelong activist, movement leader, and spiritual guide to many, Erica Huggins. She is the heart of a new book called Black Panther Woman, The Political and Spiritual Life of Erica Huggins, beautifully and thoughtfully crafted by Mary Frances Phillips, with a powerful foreword by Charlene Crothers, an outstanding movement leader of the generation after Erica's and mine. So welcome to Women's Magazine, Erica Huggins. So pleased to be with you today. And I've been seeing your photo on Instagram with Colin Kaepernick these past couple of weeks. So welcome spending time with us on KPFA.
9: Thank you, Margot. I'm really happy to be here and with you.
8: Thank you. So, I was thinking how to start this program, and I want to begin the first part of our conversation with Charlene Crothers' foreword. She says, I quote, "Huggins is not a vestige of the past, and neither are the problems she began to struggle against in the 1960s. Cultivating a Black liberation movement that values and centers the spirit is needed right now." She understood this in 1967, as she served nearly 18 months in solitary confinement in the Connecticut Correctional Institution in Niantic, Connecticut. And she continues to understand it today as she cultivates her own spiritual wellness while supporting others in doing the same. And by the way, that was in 1973. So I'd like to start with that, the idea of spirituality and politics being inextricably intertwined as you practice yourself, and as was written in your biography. So talk to us about that. Spirituality and politics. How the book details it, but since we don't have the book, can you just talk to us about that awareness and that recognition and your practice of it? But first, how did you come to that?
9: Well, you've asked a number of questions.
8: I did. And my main question is, how did you get to it? Yeah. Yes.
9: For
8: exactly.
9: My entire life as a child, as a teenager, I knew there was something more than just you're born and you work and you die. I knew that. I don't know how I knew it, but I knew it, and my mother would help me understand it over the years. She was a devout Christian. I did not take part in religion in the way that her generation did. Mm-hmm. But I could always have a conversation with her about spirit. She was raised in the Jim Crow South, and she would often talk about how spirit made it possible for her and her family of 10 sisters and brothers and her mother and father to endure the level of harm. That's what racism is. The level of harm that people of color endured, and the poverty of white people. She was the first person to tell me that the reason that the little children down the way at the corner store, when they spit on me and called me nigger, she said, someone's been telling those children, Erica, they're just children. You're a child. Somebody's been telling them, well, you might be poor, but at least you're not black. So she gave me a sense over and over again of how to be in this world. And she knew that I had a way of turning my attention inward. I was that kind of child, always asking, well, Mama, who am I? What lives behind my eyes? At some point in our lives, all of us ask these kinds of questions, and society tells us, push it down, don't deal with it. That's silly. Look at what needs to be done. Well, how can you look at what needs to be done without bringing your heart to it, bringing your spirit to it, not just your body and your mind? And that's where many movements fail. But movements that hold all of it together as one ecosystem, each one of us, succeed. And succeed is a funny English word. It has connotations that mean are judged by lack of failure. That isn't a success. A success was the Free Breakfast for Children's program that the Black Panther Party started. Why? Because some elders came to us and said, can you feed the babies? Mm-hmm. Can you do that? Did we know how? Did we have money? No and no, but we did it. And it's still replicating itself all over the world. Back to how did I get to meditation practice? And the focus.
8: Well, let me just stop you for one second.
9: Okay.
8: You know, I'm taking in Mrs. Jenkins, your mother, teaching you this lesson, right, that the person who was mistreating you, the child who was mistreating you, she saw that child as somebody's child, as somebody who was miseducated, somebody
9: right.
8: who was, and that kind of generosity and grace, I'm really struck by.
9: Yes. My mother was like that. She didn't make excuses for people. She just told the truth.
8: Right. And that's not making excuse, is it? It's helping you to understand this person as a person.
9: And to practice forgiveness.
8: Yes.
9: Which has been, I feel in this lifetime, it's been my primary focus. How do I forgive? You know, I want to go though to where I really started a serious focus on forgiveness. I was incarcerated 5 months after my baby daughter was born, and that would be almost 6 months after my husband, John Huggins, was killed by the counterintelligence program. Why am I saying it was the counterintelligence program? Because it's true. It's not a conspiracy theory. There was a clandestine organization inside the FBI, probably has another name now, that made it its business with taxpayers' money to stop movements. And, you know, let me just pause and say one thing. I'm entering this conversation with you knowing that we are not the first to struggle with the growth of fascism.
8: Right.
9: This has happened over and over and over again in history. And it will continue until a critical mass of people say no. One quick way is voting. Mm-hmm. Another one is doing something rather than crying. We need to cry. We really need to cry. But just crying doesn't feed a person, doesn't house a person, doesn't stop the naysayers. So the way we think of movement needs some love.
8: Right.
9: So I'm a member of the Black Panther Party. I was incarcerated with the charge of conspiracy with the intent to commit murder, myself and Bobby Seale. Mm-hmm. I was in New Haven, Connecticut, the women's prison there. It's called Niantic. And it was on beautiful grounds, just gorgeous. And looking out of the one window I had when I was in solitary confinement there, I could see nature. That's how I knew the land was gorgeous. Nobody came and told me. I could rarely have a walk outside of that little room. But I was so touched by being around the beauty of nature. Sometimes when we're feeling kind of pitiful or generally unhappy, when we have those sleepless nights because we've watched too much of the news, we forget that nature is right there for us. And it was there for me. And I decided, rather than spend my time wondering why I was placed, I had to stay in solitary confinement after all the women arrested with me were released. I said, what can I do for myself so that I can be strong enough? And Margo, I want you to know what I needed to be strong enough for.
8: Okay.
9: My baby daughter,
8: mm-hmm.
9: and my mother-in-law who had lost her only son. Mm. I could only see them for 1 hour every Saturday in the so-called visiting room. And I just was not going to continue to feel like I had to cry the whole way through the visit with them. And so I asked one of my lawyers to get a book on meditation. I didn't have a sense of what book was out there. I didn't really care. I just wanted to do what I could do to tune into this place inside I always acknowledged. That there was some incredible power inside me. As a little girl, I would feel it. My mother thought that I should just ask God about it. And I said, okay, Mama. I didn't fuss with her about that statement. I just said, okay. And I came to understand that all of us are born with this amazing power within, but we're not taught anything about it, usually. Mm-hmm. Certainly not in the United States public schools.
8: And the teaching isn't just didactic, is it?
9: No, it's not.
8: You're explaining through practice, through observation. You know, we learn these things, don't we?
9: Well, I had many experiences as a child. Mm-hmm. And see, our experiences mean something. But correct. We're taught, and one of the reasons why I decided that I needed a path of my own, a spiritual path, is that I asked a lot of questions all of my childhood and into my teenage, and I still do ask a lot of questions.
8: I can imagine.
9: And I asked, well, if Mama, why do the people at the church say, turn everything over to God? Aren't we God? And she said, oh, no, sugar, we're not God. I said, I don't mean it like that. Remember when I was brushing my teeth and I ran down the stairs with, you know, to tell you something? She said, yeah, that was funny. And I said, yeah. And it was serious, too, because what I saw brushing my teeth in the bathroom mirror upstairs was that something lives behind my eyes. There is more to me than this brown body. There's more to me than my eyes or my hearing or my touch. And I ran downstairs and I asked you a question. Mama, what lives behind my eyes? I could see it. I was looking into my eyes as I brushed my teeth and I fell in there. What is that? And my mother said, I don't know, sugar. Maybe it's God. I don't know. She never pretended that there was a fixer somewhere, everywhere in her belief systems that could answer such a question. When I began to meditate, I recognized that that is what I tuned into when I was 8 years old. I was then 21, 22, and I knew that this was a place of great power within. When we say power to the people, we mean the numbers of people and the congruence of people. We said that a lot in the Black Panther Party, all power to the people. Within every person is this great power. And we can act from that place. It's full of love. It's full of compassion. It's naturally empathetic. It tells us, uh-oh, your thoughts, they're not going to take you forward. They're going to take you backwards. Whoa, do you really want to do that? Or would you want to think about it first? And so that's where, as I said earlier, I began to practice forgiveness for the people who had arrested me, for the people who shot my husband. I still don't know who they are because the men arrested were not the persons who harmed
8: right.
9: John Huggins and Bunchy Carter.
8: And you know,
9: when I realized how not well J. Edgar Hoover was, I didn't want him to continue his heinous work. But I felt when I read that he died all alone, not a friend. The people who found him were his two African-American house people. Isn't that something?
8: Isn't that something?
9: We're all on this planet to learn. I don't think university is a strong enough word for what we're here to learn. How to
8: quite
9: be
8: the contrary.
9: That's right. When I started to practice meditation in prison, I did get the little book from Charlie Gary, whose nickname was, he was one of our lawyers. His nickname was Street Fighter in the courtroom. Mm-hmm. Amazing, amazing man. And he got me this little book, and it had yoga poses in it. But the thing I wanted to know is, how do I meditate? I thought there had to be a particular way, mm-hmm. but there isn't. The book said, after you stretch your body, which I did because I couldn't get walks every day, and it was cold cement and steel. Mm-hmm. I was alone. So when I read that, I thought, oh, I can sit still. I breathe all the time. And I started to notice that on Saturday morning, when it was time for me to go and visit my mother-in-law and my baby daughter, I knew I wasn't going to cry. I was happy. I became more, consigned to a life in prison, not like that, but just I could be better in the moments in my day mm-hmm. and find joy somewhere along the way. And after I was released from prison, I connected with an organization that had a prison project, and I went back in. You don't leave those places and just say, okay, done.
8: Right.
9: You go back and you know what it's like. You go back in there. And especially the prisons for children, which we call juvenile justice institutions. How do those three words go together for any baby?
8: They don't go together for any child.
9: No. And adult. It's not. So it's not good for the staff. Right. It's not good for anyone. So I continued the practice of meditation because it worked. Mm-hmm. If it didn't work, I could say, oh, well, I tried. It worked. I tuned directly in to the depth of myself. Not the depths of my ego.
8: Mm-hmm. That's a different part of you.
9: Totally different. Right. However, meditation helped me to deal with the egoic ways in which I'd been before I got there. Mm-hmm. It helps me to this day.
8: The two examples you gave, your mother with the white children, your mother with you running down the steps with asking what's behind your eyes, thinking about or recognizing, acknowledging the beauty outside your window while in solitary confinement, right? Recognizing even the condition of J. Edgar Hoover when he died, right? This capacity to recognize and acknowledge are deeply spiritual practices.
9: Yes, they don't. For some people, I guess, they come as a sudden onset, you know, a really huge understanding. But for me, it was in the mundane environment of prison.
8: Right.
9: Knowing that the prison guards who came to bring me food when I was in solitary. Eventually, mm-hmm. I was let out into the mainstream population of women, which was really amazing. But for 14 of those months, I was by myself. Mm-hmm. And so even before I was in a solitary room, I was in a wing that used to be filled with, as the guards would say, the panthers, like we were at the zoo. And so,
8: the panthers.
9: But all of them were released, and I was in this wing with, I think, six rooms in it, and I was the only one in there. So that's solitary too. Mm-hmm. Learning to be with myself by myself was an amazing thing. That I didn't need what I thought I might need. I needed my baby. And I wished that John was still alive. And I wished I could see my mother, who came to visit me often. By the way, she got followed by the FBI.
8: Yeah, keeping bad company.
9: Train, plane, whichever route she took, there was somebody following her. And before that, it was hard for her to believe what I told her about the FBI. She goes, oh, no, sugar, they're looking out for us. Okay, Mama, but they're not looking out for me. And she got it. She said, why would they be following me? I said, because they are under the impression that some human beings are worth their good treatment and some are not. Yeah. And that's the root of all the isms, isn't it?
8: It is.
9: Every single one of them. And some of them are subtle. Some of them are very subtle. We don't even know we have them. Mm. But, you know, I guess as I'm an elder now, I think about what my mother taught me a lot.
8: I hear you.
9: She would tell me stories of the Jim Crow, she and my sister and my brother. My sister and I wanted to listen. My brother, he would listen to her stories and go on with the next thing he was doing.
8: Right.
9: He's a deeply spiritual person too, and so is my sister. And, but the one story that she would tell us funny stories, and she would tell us stories that would just make our jaw drop, because we were living, she grew up, she was born in 1918. So you think she grew up.
8: Same year as my dad. Yes.
9: Yeah. That she went through a few things.
8: Mm-hmm.
9: She told us one day, my sister and I, you know, you children should understand, I couldn't walk on the same sidewalk with a white person. I'd have to step into the curb. And I'm like, what? Oh, Mama, they would have killed me because I would have stepped right up on. No, you wouldn't have, sugar, because you wouldn't want your family to suffer.
8: Right. Oh, wow.
9: I never forgot it. Don't just say something, you know. Think it through. Investigate what it is that's coming to your mind and why and so on. Mm-hmm. But she told us such stories not to make us afraid. There's this meme that when we tell children the truth, they get scared and anxious. No, they don't.
8: Right.
9: No, they don't. They just learn the truth. And
8: by not telling them the truth,
9: that's
8: you
9: right.
8: You know, you are inhibiting their development.
9: And asking them to grow up and spit on people.
8: Yes.
9: And

0: She also meant that my family would suffer my death.
1: Exactly. Exactly.
0: And that I got really quiet. I wouldn't want her to lose her daughter. And she thought she later in life, she thought she was.
1: Well, in fact, you're the daughter she raised.
0: Mm-hmm.
1: I love these stories. I love hearing these stories from you, listening to your voice. Let me just take a quick break here. Station ID. Hi, folks. I hope you've been listening to this profound conversation with my guest today, the great and humble Erica Huggins. You're listening to Women's Magazine on KPFA, www.kpfa.org, on the radio, 94.1 FM. So used to just talking about the web, but we're on the radio as well. So thank you for listening, and you are listening to my conversation with Erica Huggins, talking about her life, and we're getting to hear the stories that are in the new book that came out last year. We're getting to hear the stories through her own voice. So thank you for listening, and let's come back to the conversation. Before we do, Javelin, are you with us? Javelin Richards?
2: Yes, I am. Okay. I am.
1: I know this is right up your street, this conversation.
2: Say what you're going to say, then I'm going to say what I got to say to Erica. No.
1: Okay. So you've been listening. If you have any questions, also feel free to jump in. So Erica was just talking about how much she loves working with children, right? And I think you were starting to tell us something about that, Erica.
0: Well, another thing that... Hello, Javelin.
2: Hi.
0: The Black Panther Party has 64 community survival programs. Why do we call them that? Because we had this concept of, while we're talking about a revolution, right? People are living and need to survive. A present day example is this: prison abolition. Well, there are millions of people in there. What are we doing for the people who are there and won't leave? Mm-hmm. Won't be able to leave. So not everybody thinks like that, but sometimes we get lost in the outer framing of things.
1: Right.
0: So another elder went to Huey Newton and said, "You all have a school for the children in North Oakland in a house. That's nice. But can we have a dedicated school site and have all the children come?" And Huey said yes. And then, because the Black Panther Party couldn't get a loan, much less Huey P. Newton, there was an organization called the Friends of the Panthers. And these were people who helped us to do things like get a loan. Mm-hmm. And they did get a loan to buy an old church at 61st and then International Boulevard, now East 14th Street, now International Boulevard, near Seminary and East 14th. And we had a site that would hold 150 people. Our school, Oakland Community School, was a model school, not just a school that the Black Panther Party started. It wasn't just for the members of the Black Panther Party. It was for all the children. And our motto, no, our principle was, we teach children how, not what, to think. Hmm. Those of us in the staff and the parents and the instructors had all grown up in schools that taught them what to think.
1: What to think, right.
0: And they'd rebelled like I did. That's why I asked so many questions. My mother told me, don't be rude to your teacher.

0: teachers now. But I would ask questions like, well, why did they think that black people weren't human? Where did slavery begin? Why? Why would they do that? So I was just a little girl trying to figure things out. And from time to time, I lived in Washington, D.C., in Southeast, which gave D.C. the name at that time, Chocolate City.
1: Chocolate City, yes.
0: So I'm trying to figure out all these things, and I realize if I was trying to figure out all these things, the children are still trying to figure it out. This generation of children I'm with at the school and all the generations to come need oral history as well as that which is in books. And we knew that a lot of the things in books were untrue.
1: How did you
0: So,
1: know that?
0: because we read them, because we grew up reading books, we understood that there were people who were frightened to talk about the history of the United States, not just the enslavement of African people, but the Holocaust of indigenous people. Afraid to talk about it as teachers because it wasn't some people were taught it shouldn't be a part of a lesson plan. We can't go there in history. And look where we are today.
1: Exactly.
0: And
1: This
0: the
1: is
0: books,
1: Javelin. The
0: yes.
1: thing that, so what I'm hearing and what I know, the afraid to talk about is a part of how the system operates. Because the afraid comes into being removed from your post, being attacked and being isolated. And I think that's a big part of education and the isolation of history and the
0: That's right.
1: truth about the US. So that part of it there. And I'm also very glad too, Erica, and this is what Margot was saying when I first got on. I must be happy that she knew that I appreciated this because my everything journey is about spirituality, right? And to be able to hear you speak with examples from your real life, to hear you speak and to connect those two words, political and spirituality, right? And that is the lacking. There's a constant conversation right now when every time there's been a march or some movement happening in present time, that there's been the people that are not showing up or not knowing how to show up and not knowing what to do and feeling helpless during this particular time in history. And the way you've said it goes on, fascism has gone on and on and on. Attempts, this is not a new thing. But the thing that's new is that there are not certain movements as a part of the movement you were in, the Black Panthers movement, right? And so the question people have is, well, why isn't it nothing that people are doing is making a real difference? And again, like you said, voting is one thing. And I would put my last $5 on this here. It's because the spirituality is not connected to the movement, that people are not in their spiritual home, and that whatever's happened to us. And where you as a child was curious and had questions and understood fundamentally that you were inside of a home, of a bigger home than just your, like you said, your brown body. There was another home, a universe that existed that didn't have a place that could be removed. And I think that a part of our story is that we are in a spiritual crisis because
0: Yes,
1: there's been no.
0: deep.
1: There's been, and children as curious beings, is that's removed immediately. Like you said, it's the how they need to live in and not what we want them to be, but the curiosity.
0: Yes,
1: So I
0: and
1: want to, yeah.
0: yeah, thank you. That's beautiful. That's beautiful. And you're right, and it's simple to add into our community work, our change making, our way making, our our efforts to uplift humanity. There are ways to do it that are so simple. When I first visited South Africa, I was there to speak. I was in Johannesburg, and I also was able to see with my own eyes Soweto. Oh my God.
2: Oh my God.
0: One of the things that I first noticed is that when people were living in conditions of poverty Americans cannot imagine. And I talked to a number of people, families mostly, and I don't want to sound like superficial or something, or like I'm talking about people being happy in a way that we're used to thinking of happiness in the United States.
2: It's different. Come on, Erica.
0: They were in these, I don't know what to call them. They felt like encampments for me, but in their villages, they were kind with one another. They were willing to speak to strangers like me. They were welcoming. They smiled. And it wasn't false. Right. It wasn't contrived. It was a part of their way. And I thought to myself, oh, they're not broken by the American enslavement of Africans. But it's bigger than that. It was Africa. Mm-hmm. It was Africa. It was that culture I'd stepped into. And I'm not doing justice trying to explain to you what I saw and felt, but I was so moved by it. And one of the things that stood out to me since we're in Women's Magazine is that I was asked to come and speak about the decades of movement in South Africa as they related to movements in the United States. And women are the leaders everywhere, aren't we?
2: Everywhere. Yes.
0: By the way, footnote, 66% of the members of the Black Panther Party were women.
2: 66%. Oh, we would never know that from the media images, would we? Okay.
0: No.
2: Glad you set the record straight.
0: There's another book, Comrade Sisters, Women of the Black Panther mm-hmm. Party. If you can find that book, it's wonderful. There's pictures and personal experiences of women of the Black Panther Party. Anyway, back to this. At the end of every event I went to in South Africa, whether Johannesburg or Cape Town, the women at the end of a long event talking about history or histories or about what is coming up and what needs to be done, they would all break into song and dance. Mm-hmm. Spirit.
1: Yes, yes.
0: Spirit. Yes, and we come together quite often to decide what we're going to do, and then we set another meeting. And maybe even a sidebar meeting about the meeting
2: that
0: we were just in.
2: Yes, and that we wished would have happened.
0: That's right. It's like when I saw that, it just uplifted me. You don't end anything without
2: music.
0: Uplifting spirit. You don't begin anything without uplifting spirit. And it's not church as such. Mm-hmm. It's just the human spirit.
1: Yeah.
0: And both of
2: and
0: you.
2: And community as a place, as places of worship.
0: That's right. And while I was in South Africa, I thought about the Black Arts Movement that supported not only the Black Panther Party, but anything that moved. And how did they do that? They were artists. They were, you know, they were painters. They were sculptors. They were poets. They were singers. They were dancers. And their money went to get people out of jail on bail. Mm-hmm. Black arts movement. We tend to think in such a silo way. And I think it doesn't take much for us to jump out of a silo. Really, it's just a box. And
2: also, as you're saying, you know, we think, right, and not necessarily feel and move from inside. So, you know, our main our MO is analysis, right? Critical analysis, especially what's wrong with something. Yes, that's what I know. We've been taught, we've been socialized, we've been rewarded for it, you know, et cetera, in various ways. So, you know, what you're saying about arts and movement and singing and thinking about, you know, community and communities and gatherings as places of worship, I'm just rephrasing what you said, I think it's really good. And the worship is about all the things you've talked to us in this hour, right? Mm-hmm. About intuition, about heart, about connection, recognition, acknowledging people, seeing beyond the outer layers, you know, of who they are, seeing even beyond some hurt they may have caused you or others.
0: That's right.
2: Seeing into them. Is that?
0: That's right.
2: You know what, Erica? Can you come back next week and the week after? Because we're just getting started. We're just getting started and we have to raise this money for our program and for KPFA. So I just, you know, thank you so much. And please, maybe next month you'd be willing to do part two.
0: Well, you can text me again and we'll figure out. Javelin, so nice to meet you. I hope I get to meet you in person someday.
1: Yes. Thank you so much.
2: Thank you so very much. Thank you so very much. Thanks, everybody, to all our listeners. I hope you are as inspired as Javelin and I are listening to Erica Huggins' voice, words, really even on Zoom, and I'm halfway across the world right now. I can feel you, Erica, your sincerity, your depth, and your humility as well, you know, and commitment to love and connection. So thank you so much.
0: Can I say one thing?
2: Yes, please.
0: I was
2: Make
0: meeting
2: it quick,
0: with,
2: though.
0: Yeah, I was meeting with a group of teenagers who had formed a solidarity group. They were all teens. And they said, what advice do you have for us at the end of our Zoom meeting? Mm-hmm. This was during the pandemic. And I said, I don't give advice, but can I tell you something? Love is a great power. Use it to transform your world. Thank you for having me here.
2: Thank you. And thank you for that. Absolutely profound and beautiful thought. Not advice, but just the way to be. Thank you. Thank you so
0: Thank
2: much.
0: Thank you very much. Yeah. All right.
2: Bye. Thank you. Well, Javelin, listeners, if you are not inspired to by what you just heard, maybe you were not listening with the right ears. Maybe you weren't listening with your heart. And so what we try to do on Women's Magazine is talk about not just ideas and give analysis, but pull people in through our hearts and not just our minds. Am I right, Javelin?
1: You're
2: so
1: why
2: Women's
1: right.
2: Magazine is worthwhile, and KPFA, some other programs on KPFA. If you appreciate us, if you appreciated the conversation we just had with the amazing, now I'm going to start referring to Erica Huggins as a spiritual leader, right? Donate, make the phone line, you know, light up. 800-439-5732. 800-439-5732. Donate as much as you can. And with a donation of $175, you can have a copy of the biography of Erica Huggins, Black Panther Woman, The Political and Spiritual Life of Erica Huggins. Come on, Javelin. Come on.
1: Well, here we go. I'm going to get the number out again.
2: Okay.
1: People may be so caught up inside of this hour and story. I'm not on Zoom. I don't have a camera on because I look like two Saturday nights rolled into one party. So I'm like, let me stay in the dark until I pull it together. But I saw your aha moment happening. You threw your hands up like Sunday church, and it was right the way that you just to give the audience. And so they may be in this place. And if you are in this place, get that cell phone, whatever your mode of communication, 800-439-5732, kpfa.org. Go online to do the, to get the book. Cause she did give us some nuggets that we didn't even know about the Black right. Panthers. And it's always been through a male lens. Well, we knew mm-hmm. about the folks, but we didn't know that it was mostly made up of women, 63%. Mm-hmm. And as she mentioned, women have led all over the world, wherever she's been, that women had that leadership role. And I think in the States, we're trying to figure out that way to take leadership on. We're more complicated because of many different kinds of women are here in the United States.
2: Why Women's Magazine is important, because we important. Present to you voices of women, trans women, from not just the United States, but beyond. Hello. And even yeah. those who are in the U.S., like our guest, Erica Huggins, she told stories about what happened in South Africa when she visited Johannesburg and Cape Town.
1: Yeah.
2: What happened with – this is the power of Women's Magazine. This is yeah. the power of KPFA. We can take you into other worlds that about which you know very little or maybe nothing, or you may have a misconception. 60% of Black Panther Party members were women. How many yeah. people actually knew that yeah. fact, right? And so again, you know, you've heard from other programs this week. We are really behind on meeting our goal. And yeah. for our program, we're supposed to raise $2,000. $2,000. That seems like a lot, and it is in a way, especially for folks who are less resourced. For KPFA, it's a drop in the bucket. And as I said before, KPFA organizationally lives paycheck to paycheck, so to speak. Yeah. Right? And so your donation is part of paying to have this fabulous resource in yes. these times of lies and fake news and, you know, who in the Arab world ever names their child Hammam al-Hammami? That's Arabic. And if you translate it, it means toilet maker. Is that fake name or what? Remember this, I'm talking about the stabbing that happened on the plane, the whole drama that happened with the plane, yeah. right? Yeah. So what we try to do on KPFA is tell you the truth, right? The truth that we know, we are convinced, you know, will help you understand the world better and help you understand yourself better, just like Erica did with us. You're right, Javelin. I was throwing my hands
1: yes.
2: all the yes. time because yes. I was so resonating. You know, my whole body, my heart, every yes. part of me was really saying, yes, yes, yes. yes. You know, somebody with such influence is talking about these things that need to be spoken about. that's KPFA, that's Women's Magazine, you know, who that can bring in folks like Erica Huggins, who will give us her time, you know, because she thinks it's worthwhile to be on this program.
1: And I want to think that we'll do in the part two at some point with her to continue the conversation. And Women's Magazine holds the mission of KPFA, the first beginning of the stories of how it came about, right? Starting for people to have access to the world in the truest form of truth they can give it, right?
2: Mm-hmm.
1: The truest form of truth that it can. And I think that we owe it to ourselves to want to live a life where we have a place to go, where we can have a place that gets us at least close to the truth as we can get, and from diverse voices and internationally, right? And that would be KPFA and Women's Magazine. So if you're listening now, we have about less than
2: six minutes
1: to raise the money, and $2,000 is the goal. And again, paycheck to paycheck means the KPFA doesn't have funders. We have us, we have community, we have you, and you move us to the next stage of KPFA, right? 800-349-5732. And show us, you know, we got only a couple minutes to raise $2,000. I don't have it on the screen to see what we raised so far. And I don't want to click anything and cut anything off, but let me just see here. Yeah,
2: and you know, it's also really, really, really important, as folks heard from today's, and I hope felt from today's program, that we're really talking at KPFA. We're trying to do body, mind, spirit.
1: Yes,
2: you know, not to sound trite, but to reconnect all the parts through various kinds of programming. We have music programs, we have politics, you know, all the things that, and beyond, right? We invite community folks to tell their stories. We listen to people, you know, through language interpreters, you know, so we use various ways to bring people in to themselves as well as into parts of the world they may not know much about. Right? Again, please donate whatever you can. We are in, might I say, dire straits. We need to raise more money to keep our great programming going. And also, I want to appreciate, you know, all the volunteers to KPFA, who do programs voluntarily, who do all kinds of other behind the scenes work, voluntarily, and all our staff who are just fantastic. You know, for example, our engineer, my friend Kirsten, often bails me out, you know, when I'm having trouble producing my program, or so much of the money that's needed goes towards things that you may not see or you may not hear about up front, right? To keep us going.
1: 800-439-5732.
2: Hi, Kirsten.
3: I think we should do a bloopers reel and show them what
2: actually happens. Uh-oh, bloopers.
1: Well, I'm right there with the bloopers.
2: Come on, Kirsten. 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
1: Mm-hmm. Yes, yes,
2: right.
1: Yes.
3: And support these beautiful women.
1: 800-439-5732. Let's take patty cake now. Go ahead on and give some money to Women's Magazine. $2,000.
2: And we have two more minutes. We're begging you, please, to give as much as you can or as little as you can. Give anything to help us raise our $2,000 for this hour. And again, remember, for a donation of $175, you can get a copy of The Black Panther Woman, The Political and Spiritual Life of Erica Huggins, beautifully and thoughtfully crafted by Mary Frances Phillips. And maybe we'll have her on the program in a couple of weeks to tell her side of the story.
1: Okay, we gotta go.
2: We gotta go. Come on.
1: Next time. Bye, bye, everybody.
2: Bye. Thank you for listening. Yep.
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6: I'm Sasha Lilly with this Fun Drive special. Nearly 70% of people on the planet have smartphones, and on average we spend almost half our waking hours staring at a screen. Collectively, we give up unfathomable amounts of time to trillion-dollar corporations that have become massively wealthy, turning our attention into a commodity. The Friends of Attention have diagnosed the problem as having no individual solution. In their new book, Attensity, a Manifesto of the Attention Liberation Movement, they discuss the plunder of our attention and how to fight back collectively. I spoke recently with one of the book's co-authors, Graham Burnett, who's professor of history and the history of science at Princeton. Here's part of our conversation.
7: Over the last 10 or 15 years, an increasingly intense business model that we call human fracking lies at the heart of what is at this point a kind of $17 trillion big tech project. And so what we're talking about is the commodification of human attention, eyeballs. These societal scale digital platforms, in conjunction with these intimate cognitive prosthetics that we call phones, all run on a business model that involves maximizing time on device in order to capture and auction continuously our attention. This is at odds with human flourishing.
6: Well, it initially came out of military research. The internet in its early days was seen to embody great utopian promise, you know, as a kind of commons where people could connect and share ideas. Do you think that that was naive in terms of the context in which it appeared, or could it have been different?
7: Yeah, it's interesting. I mean, part of what we show in the book, on the basis of some research that I've been doing with some colleagues, is that the quantification of human attention, our eyes and minds, that sort of focus on attention span and the durational capacity of the human subject to track and trigger stimuli on a screen, that way of thinking about attention comes out of a very specific 70-year research tradition within laboratories of experimental psychology, largely in the United States, research that was almost entirely funded by the military-industrial complex. Who was interested in how long people could stay focused on screens? Radar monitors, folks interested in shooting down Russian MiGs. So in fact, a huge amount of the slicing and dicing of the human attentional capacities that give rise to the pricing of our attention in this hyper-intensive human fracking ecosystem comes out of that tradition of military research. Now, you asked me, could it have been otherwise, or were we naive to hope for something utopian, etc.? New technologies make possible new forms of exploitation. In the absence of sort of metaphysical, theological, or idealistic commitments to being, and in the absence of adequate legal constraint, human beings will pursue money and harm each other. So when new technologies arise, they are rapidly deployed by people who endeavor to exploit others by means of those technologies. And these kind of digital platforms for communication and entertainment and for the distribution of shared resources are no different. So we want to focus on the problem, which is heedless, greedy, and in many cases, actively nihilistic, exploitative commitments by self-interested, return on investment maximizing capitalist tech overlords. And we wish not to get too distracted by the phone as such or by social media as such.
6: You mentioned that so much of what we know about as attention has been defined by research that was done both by the military and also in the world of commerce, especially around advertising in the 20th century, which defined attention in very narrow terms, including around this kind of notion of the attention span. In contrast to that, how do you feel we should think about attention now?
7: Yes, thank you, Sasha. I mean, that's really the heart of what we're going for in the book, because, you know, this book, our dream is that a book like ours, this Attensity book, would be like a kind of, you know, silent spring for the catalytic uprising of a proper movement to protect and nourish the shared good of truly human attention. We often liken this moment to that moment, 58, 59, 60, when a new and diverse coalition came together to protect the newly recognized urgency of our shared good in the external environment. I'm talking about the environmental movement, you know, of the long 1960s. We think we're at a moment like that. We think people really understand that in a whole bunch of ways, we as persons and our environments are being harmed by the exploitative and heedless compromising of another shared good, the internal goodness of our internal environments and the way our attention lets us build the relationships we care about with other people, with ourselves, and with the earth. So at the heart of the book is not just another diagnosis of like how we're being messed up by TikTok. The book's really about a kind of pivot from the diagnosis to a positive vision for what we can do. And the nature of that pivot hinges on solidarity. We feel that too much of the conversation around our attention and social media and even AI drops back into the sort of neoliberal individualist tactics and strategies. It's you can do a digital detox. It's you need to develop more discipline. Or it's tech fixes like you can put like an app on your phone to regulate your screen time. And while we're not opposed to individuals cultivating and practicing individual strategies, both to resist the human frackers and to use their attention in the ways that make the lives they want to lead with others, we feel that what is key is for us to come together, that's why we call ourselves the Friends, you know, in an invocation of the great tradition of the Quakers, that like what we all need right now really is our friends. We need to come together, because what's on the other side of your screen is $17 trillion worth of military grade technology and the deepest pocketed venture capitalists on the planet. And you are not going to be able to sort of manage yourself with respect to their AI-driven strategies to keep you maximally on your device.
6: That is Graham Burnett, a historian of science, a member of the Friends of Attention. They co-authored together Attensity, a manifesto of the attention liberation movement. I'm Sasha Lilly, usually found on Against the Grain, here to raise money for KPFA at kpfa.org or 1-800-439-5732. That's 1-800-HEY-KPFA. In this hour, we are featuring Attensity, a manifesto of the attention liberation movement. And if you're interested in pledging for that, it is a monthly pledge at the level of $15 or more if you want to become a sustainer, or $150 in one go. And I do encourage you to think about becoming a sustainer right now, which is a fantastic way of sending a steady stream of income our way, making us less dependent on fund drives. If you're one already, I applaud you. Thank you so much. You are a guardian of this radio station. Being a sustainer means that you set up the arrangement to give a certain amount of money every month to the station. You can decide what that is. It might be $5. It might be $15. It might be, you know, $50. Whatever suits you. I encourage you to think about doing it right now, or you may just want to pledge in one go, and that is just fine. We are grateful to you in whatever way you do choose to fund us, because as Graham Burnett said in the audio that we heard from the interview, which we'll return to soon, what is necessary at a moment like this, when we see a whole economy structured around taking our attention and selling it as a commodity, is to take an action that is not an individual action, but a collective one. You know, it's not enough just to say, I'm going to disconnect myself as much as possible. That when something is permeates the society the way that the attention economy does, if it structures society, the answer cannot just be an individual one. It's a collective one. It's one that relies on solidarity, taking a stand for yourself and for others. And that is, of course, what you do when you take a stand for KPFA. We do not surveil your attention habits. We do not make money commodifying how you listen. We are this rather remarkable organization that is based on the notion that you will fund a radio station like KPFA even though you don't have to do so to listen, and we are not profiting off of you subterraneously as you are consuming media, as unfortunately is the case in so much of the media. So if that is important to you, if you recognize that that is deeply tied up with the information that you find here that you don't find elsewhere, then I'm asking you to call and pledge. I do want to go back to more from this interview. So I'm hoping, maybe it's taking a bit of a leap of faith, that if I give out the number, the website, and we go back to more from this interview, that you will move to pledge as the interview is rolling. KPFA.org, 1-800-439-5732. That's 1-800-HEY-KPFA. Here is more from my interview with Graham Burnett of the Friends of Attention.
7: When we unfold the story of how our attention got sliced and diced in these cybernetic settings of military industrial research, what we... When we unfold the story of how our attention got sliced and diced in these cybernetic settings of military industrial research. What we come out of that story asking people to remember in an emancipatory and liberatory way is that their all human attention is so much more than that track and trigger capacity to stay with a stimulus on their device. We're calling for a rewilding of our attention, meaning we feel that attention now is like, it's like a monoculture, really. What's happened is a little like what happened sort of to Kansas. If you drop down, you know, a Martian into Kansas, what the Martian sees all the way to the horizon line is like soybeans or corn. And that Martian would fill out a report, you know, for the Martian Academy of Sciences and be like, yep, the entire, you know, middle states of America are just monocultural corn and soybeans. And that would be true in one sense, but it would also be false in the sense that that used to be tall grass prairie. And now that monoculture is the result of a very specific capitalist commercial agribusiness that has transformed the landscape. And our experience of our attention has similarly been rendered as a kind of monoculture of quote unquote attention span, trying to pay attention to operational instrumental problems on our machines with high degrees of durational efficiency. And here's the thing, that's not what the human organism or the human spirit is essentially for. And we need to remember that and, in a sense, go over to those little edges of tall grass prairie in our attentional lives that have not been extirpated and be like, oh, what do we have here? Oh, this is a little rare flower. Oh, nice tall grass here, a little forb growing here. And remember all the different forms of attention that make life good, join with others to practice them, and in so doing, use our attention to world make the worlds we want to have instead of being submitted to the fracklands of the attention economy.
6: So, Graham, as a historian of science, how would you assess the impact on humans of this switch to this digitized online world of screens when looking and comparing it to other technological revolutions in our history?
7: It's a great question. Folks who've done some kind of reading are aware, historically, that lots of new technologies have brought with them moments of collective moral panic. Socrates worried that writing itself was going to sort of make people forgetful, and Emerson worried that the closed stove was going to bring conversation around the fire in New England to an end. And, you know, radio and TV all were accompanied by different moments of social anxiety about changing cultural forms. And there have been those who have looked at the rise of our societal-scale digital platforms and our cognitive prosthetics that we call phones, and said again, meh, sure, it's changing things, but all this hand-wringing and Jeremiad stuff, meh, you know the old French expression, plus ça change, plus c'est la même chose. You know, stuff changes, but really, you know, it all basically stays the same. There are no real big changes, and this is just same old, new technologies, new social forms. I think that that analysis, while seemingly sort of sophisticated and a little aloof and knowing, is actually wrong. There are actually social and technical changes that have enormous political, existential, and spiritual implications. Let's take one that is near and dear to analytic thinkers on the left. Let's think about the Industrial Revolution. Imagine someone commenting in the 1880s about how, well, you know, there were lace makers doing putting out work in the 1670s, and then there were mills that were steam driven in Lancashire by the 1850s and 1860s. And, you know, really, these are all just forms of textile production. What's the big deal? Some workers kind of get screwed, others get screwed a little less. No big deal. But you know, that's actually wrong. The factory system dramatically transformed the balance of power between labor and capital. It created working conditions that were historically unprecedented, and it permitted the reduction of humans to the condition of wage laborers in a way that was utterly unlike precedent conditions of labor, even under kind of medieval serfdom. So we understand, as a result of extensive historical and critical work, that relationships of mutuality and moral economies of obligation were abrogated, were erased by the rise of the factory system. And what happened? People had to come together and achieve new forms of collective solidarity and resistance. And as a result, whole new forms of politics emerged. Labor politics, union politics. And the most ambitious claims we make in this new book, Atensity, and it's really where we get the title of the book from, the most ambitious claims that we try to make at the end of this book is a parallel argument. We argue that we are on the cusp now of what we feel is potentially a kind of authentic, transformative, new politics around attention. That the human frackers have succeeded in sort of reducing a significant chunk of humanity to attentional subjects, and that that condition, while palpably bad for us in terms of pandemics of loneliness, unprecedented levels of psychological and emotional dislocation, depression, suicidal ideation, all the kind of stuff that the epidemiologists and the quantitative sociologists all kind of keep track of for us. So we'll just put all that to the side for a second. Our claim is that this has been bad for us, but thinking dialectically, it's also an incredible opportunity. That we are aware of the way our attention give shape to our life and our relations with others in a new way because of the new pressure that's been put on attention by the new human fracking system. And that when we step together in solidarity and recognize this and support each other in a mutual acknowledgement of the centrality of attention to our flourishing, we are going to be able to create the world we want to have.
6: I'm Sasha Lilly. This is Against the Grain. I'm speaking with historian of science at Princeton, Graham Burnett. He's one of the Friends of Attention and co-author and co-editor of their book, Attensity, a Handbook of the Attention Liberation Movement. So, Graham, how does change happen? You've alluded to the kind of sentiment that many people have that something is wrong, although the ways that people tend to try to address it is through these very limited individual ways, such as trying to be more self-disciplined with their engagement with, you know, social media or the digital world, or the faddish term, having a digital detox. And you're saying these individual solutions are not sufficient for a societal problem, a problem that actually gets to the depth of our humanity. So I wanted to ask you, what are the conditions for change?
7: Yeah, I am optimistic, and I do think there are a lot of signs. You know, if you're reading the tea leaves right now, if you're kind of testing the flight of the birds, the divinatory signals, I think, are good for a movement of the kind that we are part of. And I think when people look back 30 or 40 years, they will be astounded at what we permitted to happen across the last 10 or 15, and they will point to attentional well-being and an intentional relationship to attentional wellness in societies and in communities as a totally obvious emergent feature of our decade, the one we're in right now. It's starting, and people will look back and they will write about this moment as the moment that people woke up with respect to their attention as an inextricable component of a life well lived in community. That we are sympathetic to and supportive of traditional forms of political action on this question, meaning legislative activity, regulatory pushes, even litigation, like what we're seeing presently with the kinds of tort claims that are being brought against Meta and YouTube and Snapchat and others. We are in favor of those traditional forms of deliberative, democratic political action. However, we are ourselves a movement. And as David Woodley, the political theorist at Brown, writes so powerfully in her book Reckoning, movements are a particular thing. Movements, it's not that we're opposed to writing a letter to your congressman or coming out to support a particular bill or whatever. We're fine with that. But we really are about the deep truth that culture eats politics for breakfast. You can't have a politics that sort of runs away from the hearts and minds of the people and still have it be authentically deliberative democratic politics.
6: We'll return. We'll talk much more about the thinking around how to push back against what you describe as this fracking of our eyeballs and our lives and our labor. But I wanted to ask you about the political impediments or social impediments that this whole way of being in the world might create. You know, many of us have experienced the rise and spread of these technologies in our lifetimes and therefore may remember how it was before to some extent, although maybe, you know, who knows, overly nostalgically, whereas there are others who have grown up in this world knowing nothing else. Do you think that is an impediment for recognize something is really amiss and breaking away?
7: Super interesting, you know, an important question. And I think about this a lot because I sort of wear two hats in relation to this attention activism work. I think of myself as movement oriented and as an activist and focused on creating new kinds of institutions for teaching and learning and collective endeavor, like the Strother School and like the Friends Coalition. But I also am a regular card-carrying tenured academic at a pretty traditional university. And in that setting, you know, I have responsibilities as a teacher and as someone training graduate students. And I'm also a parent, which means I see and live with and work with and love digital natives who know no other world than a world in which the preponderance of their access to what matters to them moves through the screen of a device. So I guess the first thing I would say here is I'm basically congenitally something of an optimist. I really believe that there is a kind of just about inextinguishable, vibrating goodness in humans that within us is a striving, and that it's pretty hard to grind that hunger to flourish with others out of us. It's not impossible to grind it out of us, as we know. You know, we have Frederick Douglass's harrowing reminders of the kind of limit case conditions of abuse in which the light of our humanity can be kind of extinguished while alive. So we should never underestimate the power of oppression and greed to harm us. But when you talk about the kind of impediments to the movement that we are advocating, I would say that I am optimistic that the essential hunger within humans for what is good will actually permit us to triumph over these very serious, deep-pocketed, technologically sophisticated adversaries of our humanity. So let me say a little bit about, you know, what I mean there. I think the movement is already rising. I think we already know that we are being compromised by the way these devices work upon us. We see original, diverse, independent, sui generis communities popping up of the kids who are like smashing their devices, lamp club kids, the

0: oldsters need to be listening to the younglings, and we folks who were acculturated on long-form textual immersion, on reading, we do have some very important responsibilities right now toward a younger generation whose capacity, for instance, to read a book has been pretty significantly disintermediated. I think we have to say this. I'm sure lots of your listeners have, some well-educated kids in the household, and those listeners are proud that they spent the time to make sure that their son or daughter, loves books and all that kind of stuff and reads. But we have to be careful not to, be Pollyannish or delusional here. The kids don't read the way kids did 30 years ago. Now, that's a very complicated claim. There's a lot of social scientific research that's been done on what that claim could actually mean and how you cash it out. And it's not like literacy has ever extended to all corners of American society, et cetera, et cetera, et cetera. However, we don't want to get lost in the weeds of a lot of statistical argumentation. We know that reading has changed dramatically as a result of human fracking. And that's because reading is an attentional practice. We sort of see it now as that, almost in our rearview mirror as it's taken from us. And what that means is that people like me and like a lot of your listeners who were formed by experiences with an inherited tradition, much of which was textual, or even some of which was cinematic but still required long-form attention, we have a special obligation to work right now to figure out how to translate and curate meaningful portions of that inheritance so that it is not lost in this generational transfer.
1: And that is historian of science Graham Burnett. He teaches at Princeton University, but he's a member of the Friends of Attention, who have written Attensity, a manifesto of the attention liberation movement. I'm Sasha Lilly, usually found on Against the Grain, here in this hour to raise as much money as possible for KPFA, kpfa.org, 1-800-439-5732. That's 1-800-HEY-KPFA. One of the things that Graham Burnett's work shows is that there's been 7 decades of research in experimental psychology, mainly funded by the military-industrial complex, to understand our attention. And much of it is based on, what does it take to keep someone looking at a screen? Now, you can see why that might be good for the military. You might also see why that would not be so good for you, especially since this provides the basis for much of the commodification of your attention that private corporations have made a whole economy around in recent years. And we here on KPFA ask for a different kind of attention. We ask for your real, genuine engagement, deep engagement in the ideas and notions that are put forward on these airwaves, not because we will somehow profit from doing so, but because it's for the common good, that in fact the radio world is a commons, even though it is privatized in so many ways, and even public media is privatized with underwriting and, of course, the horror of much of media being funded by the military. We don't take money from the military here. We don't take money from other private corporations. We only rely on money from you. And it does mean coming to you during fund drives like this and asking you to support this commons of the air. KPFA.org, 1-800-439-5732. That's 1-800-HEY-KPFA. Won't you join Peter in San Francisco, who pledged and wrote some nice words about Against the Grain. Thank you so much, Peter. Can you step forward and join, link arms with Peter and say, yes, I'm standing up for this radio station because I understand what the stakes are. I understand the price of the alternative to unbeholden, unfettered public media. And sadly, that is the commodification of everything.

0: 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KPFA.org, 1-800-439-5732. That's 1-800-HEY-KPFA. And to that end, I want to let you know that your fellow listener, Judith in Berkeley, has put up $800 as a challenge to listeners in this hour. It is a conditional pledge. It means that collectively we have to raise the equivalent amount, that is $800, before the hour is up, or offer the money back to Judith. So it is a wonderful time to call and pledge. Your dollars go further, in fact. But it is always a bit of a tightrope walk because we have to make the whole thing or offer the money back to Judith. And $800 goes very far at a radio station like this. KPFA operates on a shoestring. And so it would be really terrible if we were not able to make the equivalent amount and would have to give Judith the option of taking her money back. $800 on the line, kpfa.org, 1-800-439-5732. That's 1-800-HEY-KPFA. One of the things that I so appreciate about this radio station is that, unlike so much of the media, in which things have been chopped up into smaller and smaller bite-sized pieces, that we actually have long-form programming here on KPFA. You know, you can tune in for an hour of in-depth exploration of ideas, like I have done here with Graham Burnett. You know, someone really exploring something in great depth historically and thinking about the present, the history of technology, the history of funding of the sciences, thinking about questions around political economy. All of these things, you know, you can't really just sum them up in a soundbite. Or if you do, you're just going to only skim the surface. KPFA really allows this long form immersion that is so endangered now. And we are able to do it because we are not beholden to corporate underwriters who want to put advertisements between little chunks of content. We are beholden to you. Will you please join the listener on the line, the first caller, stepping forward for this match of $800 put up by Judith in Berkeley, kpfa.org, 1-800-439-5732. That's 1-800-HEY-KPFA. Your dollars are doubled right now. I really want to go back to more from this interview, but I'm hoping we can get two more people on the line pledging toward this match. I mean, I will let you know as we go our progress, but $800 is a lot of money, and we are well over half of the program. So to be able to make it, we need you to be giving now. We need some people to be giving now and from here to the top of the hour. So can you join that caller on the line right now? KPFA.org, 1-800-439-5732. That's 1-800-HEY-KPFA. This whole way of structuring what these writers call human fracking, the attention economy that profits from our attention. As Graham Burnett, it aims to make us attentional subjects, makes us atomized, kind of losing track of our place in connection with each other. We may feel like we're connected, but we often end up actually feeling more isolated. KPFA does the opposite. It brings us together. It makes us feel part of this collective whole. It's a tremendous feeling to become part of KPFA, to support this institution, whether it's the first time you've ever done it or you've done it for the last 40 years. And we certainly have many listeners who have been stalwart supporters of this station over many, many decades. KPFA.org, 1-800-439-5732. We've gotten those callers. I'm hoping you'll keep calling, though, because to make the $800 before the hour is up is going to be a tall order. So I'm hoping as we go back to more from Graham Burnett, you can call and pledge again, kpfa.org, or 1-800-439-5732. That's 1-800-HEY-KPFA. 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
1: Our theory of change hinges on something that I think we believe is very beautiful and very hopeful. And so I really want your listeners to hear this part. We think everybody out there is already doing some form of attention activism. You may not be calling it that, but there is something, probably multiple things in your life that you do with others where you lift your head after an hour or two and you feel good. You feel closer to the world and to other people. You feel closer to yourself. Whatever that is that you were doing, that's the place to start. So maybe it's a dinner party with friends. Maybe you sing in a choral group. Maybe you play pickup soccer. Maybe you really actually are committed to, you know, your youth group and you spend time with other parents facilitating certain kinds of activities with your kids. Maybe you're a rock climber and you and your four friends leave your phones in the glove compartment because you basically just have a kind of no selfies policy on your bouldering climbs. Like, whatever it is you're doing, where you are sheltered in a kind of sanctuary from the frackers, start there. Those sanctuary spaces of collective goodness with others, that's where attention activism starts. And what we're basically saying is start there and build it out and protect it. Because if we've learned anything from the late stages of hyper-accelerationist digital capitalism, we've learned that whatever it is humans like to do with each other, there is a small group of folks at business school doing PowerPoint deck presentations to venture capitalists that go like this. There's a large population of people who X with each other. And what we're going to do with our app is get them on this new platform. And when they're on this platform, we'll be able to aggregate them in new ways and we'll invest very heavily up front to bring them all on board. And then once we've got them there, we'll figure out how to monetize that platform through advertising and through direct consumer benefits that we'll provide to them. The model is find the thing that people do and love with each other, get them on the platform, and frack the hell out of them. That's Facebook. That's Pinterest. That is literally the primary business project of the last 15 years. And the six largest corporations in the world by market capitalization have either a hardware commitment or a software commitment that is inextricable from that business model. So if you want to keep doing that stuff you love with others, you have to actually start to get serious about defending and protecting it. And that's really the heart of where change starts.
0: But doesn't that also point to the centrality of the push for commodification, which is a crucial dimension of capitalism in this? I mean, it's taking this digital form, it's happening, and that digital form has made it incredibly pervasive. But this is a dynamic that operates even outside of that world.
1: The last 10 or 15 years has seen an innovative development within the structures of hypercapitalism that is historically unprecedented. And the closest analogy I can really draw is frankly not to the Industrial Revolution. It's really to the first age of global empire. Because it was in that first age of global empire that a small group of self-interested actors from Western Europe, all male, all guys, all white, actually declared the entirety of the physical globe a terra nullius, land belonging to no one, and then proceeded to enact, within the framework of their capacities for violence, an enclosure operation on the Earth, that is claiming the Earth as territorially sovereign extensions of European nation states. That first step, saying, hey, this doesn't belong to any of you people, doesn't belong to the Akawayo, doesn't belong to the YY, doesn't belong to any of you people, was tied up in an ideological analysis of what it was to own something that understood ownership in terms of very particular forms of agricultural cultivation, basically plowing the earth and bringing forth thereby. If you weren't doing that, you couldn't have good title to the earth, and the various peoples, indigenous peoples, first peoples of the earth, weren't doing it that way, and so it wasn't theirs. Here's the crazy thing that's gone on in the last 10 or 15 years now. Basically, a small number of self-interested tech bros have declared the internal workings of our minds and spirits terra nullius. They basically kind of looked at our minds in operation and been like, you're not actually using that for anything, are you, that we can like sort of get to show up in our ledger books. It's like downtime, what you're doing with that brain when you're staring out the window, when you're playing with your kid, when you're sleeping. Jonathan Curry's great book, 24/7, The Capitalism and the Ends of Sleep. All that stuff you're just doing with your mind, dreaming, reflecting, cogitating, critiquing, existing in your existential phenomenological condition as a being, that just is like, it's just null with respect to our accountant systems. So, you know, because you're not doing anything with it, we're just going to go ahead and grab a big chunk of that. You know what I mean? I mean, you're not using it, so we're going to go ahead and grab it. And it has never before been possible directly to monetize the core components of human personhood, interest, curiosity, care, love, desire for companionship and intimacy. It is never possible directly to commodify those features of being. And now that it is possible, let me tell you, they are going to town on it. And the results are really bad. Bad for our politics, bad for our experience of personhood, bad for our relations with the people we care about, bad for the planet.
0: And that is Graham Burnett. He is one of the Friends of Attention. They are a collective of writers, artists, and activists fighting against what they call human fracking. That is the profiting from turning your online attention into a product to be sold. And so much of our economy now is based on that. Together, they have written the book, Attensity, a Manifesto of the Attention Liberation Movement. And that is our featured thank you gift in this hour for your pledge of $15 a month or more as a sustainer if you'd like to be paying on a monthly plan, or $150 in one go. We will be very happy to send you, well, any thank you gift, but that is the one that is featured in this hour. You may also decide that you recognize that the thank you gift you're getting is KPFA and you don't want a thank you gift. Whatever works for you, we are just grateful to you when you pledge. And I should let you know that a listener has put up a conditional pledge, which in this hour we are trying to match. So Judith has put up $800 on the condition that we're able to make the equivalent amount before the hour is up, and that is 10 minutes from now. So I'm hoping that you will call and pledge knowing that your dollars are doubled. KPFA.org, 1-800-439-5732. That's 1-800-HEY-KPFA. Please join Frank in El Cerrito, who writes, I appreciate enormously what you do. Thank you so much, Frank. We appreciate you as well. Marvin in Friant writes, great job. Thank you for your efforts and time. Thank you so much, Marvin. It's listeners like you that allow us to do what we do. Will you join those listeners right now, knowing that your dollars are doubled? So they have pledged toward this challenge, but it is a collective effort, all or nothing proposition. We either make the full $800 or offer the money back. So we now have $500 left in this $800 challenge. And I'm asking you to step up and do what you can to help us make this match, knowing that your dollars are doubled. KPFA.org. 1-800-439-5732. That's 1-800-HEY-KPFA. We have less than 9 minutes now to go to make that $500 so that we can tell Judith that we were able to raise in total $800. KPFA.org, 1-800-439-5732. That's 1-800-HEY-KPFA. One of the things that Graham Burnett and the Friends of Attention talk about in this book is the need to create, and we didn't really have time to play it, but sanctuaries of attention, places where places like libraries, places like schools, at least schools that haven't been given over to the digital world and AI, places where attention can be explored without being commodified, without being bought and sold. And I would argue that KPFA is a sanctuary of attention. It is a place that we need to defend, that we need to make as strong as possible, because it has played such an important role in broadening the horizons, the vistas of the times that KPFA has been here for. In other words, the social movements, the maverick thinkers, the visionaries, the cultural producers, and those people who allow us to think about the world differently and to think beyond the blinders of the present. You know, we're kind of told, well, this is just how it is. This is progress, and you really have no choice. You just go with the tide, or, you know, you're just going to be left behind. And as Graham Burnett, who's a historian of science, shows us, you know, you put this in the long view, and there have been these technologies that have appeared. They have allowed new ways of, frankly, exploiting people. But they've also engendered movements against them, movements that then transform the terrain. So looking back from, you know, 30 years from now, how will this all look, and what role will resistance play in shaping what the world of attention is like? KPFA, we know, is crucial to any of those efforts, and so I'm asking you to do what you can right now. I'm appreciative of the people who've pledged, but I have to say, we have not moved anywhere further from that $500 left. So if people don't call now, in the next 5 minutes, we're not going to make this $800 match. And I would say that would be tragic, because KPFA really functions on very little money. The money you donate to us goes very far. $800 goes very far. To have to give it back would be not a good thing. So I'm asking you to step forward and pledge right now, whether this is the first time in this drive, or you've pledged already. Can you stand up for us right now? KPFA.org, 1-800-439-5732. And as I say, our feature thank you gift is Attensity, a manifesto of the attention liberation movement. It is a book put together by a collective of people, of activists, of writers, of artists, who are organized against the status quo of surveillance and profiteering off of our attention. And this book is interesting in that it explores the way that so much of what we know about attention actually comes from military-funded research, and then that research was used to create the basis for this so-called attention economy. KPFA has been a crucial place in resisting so many of the deleterious forces in society for the last three quarters of a century. This station was founded to question and investigate the causes of conflict, founded by pacifists, and has, through its entire history, championed deep explorations of the big questions of our time. KPFA needs to be here for that. This is an inflection point in our history. We are living through right now, I don't think anybody needs to be told that we're living through very difficult and complicated times, times that are going to determine how our world looks for many decades to come. We need KPFA now. We need it as strong as possible. We need it to be here for the social movements that rise up in response to this moment. that need a forum, that need a place where these ideas can be hashed out and that are not just some vehicle for someone, you know, taking money off of you, as a listener wrote to us the other day, terrestrial radio is not surveilled, you know, in the way that much digital media is. KPFA is different. And if it matters to you, I'm hoping that you will step forward, because as I'm talking, I have to say, we have one caller on the line. Thank you so much for that call. We have $500 still to go. Will you join this person in the 2.5 minutes that we have left in this hour? KPFA.org, 1-800-439-5732. That's 1-800-HEY-KPFA. So much is at stake in a moment like this. You know, one of the things that I think is so remarkable is that KPFA, thank you for that second call. We need at least 3 people to call if we're going to make this match, and now we have less than 2 minutes to go. KPFA.org, 1-800-439-5732, 1-800-HEY-KPFA. I think it is miraculous that KPFA has managed to be here since the late 1940s, when so many institutions of the left have disappeared, not because they didn't matter, not because they weren't doing important work, but because there's such a pushback from right over the last, you know, 40, 50 years. KPFA, though, is here, and it's here because generations of listeners recognized its value and stood up for this radio station. And I also think the fact that this radio station is beholden only to its listeners has been crucial to its longevity. The right, big corporations have deep pockets. They have ways to generationally fund institutions, think tanks, to promulgate reactionary ideas. KPFA is rather unusual in what it is able to do, and that it is here. And if that is important to you, then I'm asking you to join those two callers on the line right now. We have $400 left in this match, and we have less than 60 seconds to go to make it. Can you, two more people, join the listeners on the line or go to kpfa.org to ensure that we make this $800 challenge put up by Judith in Berkeley? KPFA.org, 1-800-439-5732. That's 1-800-HEY-KPFA. Pledge for this sanctuary of attention. Pledge for this sanctuary of dissent. Pledge for this sanctuary of resistance. KPFA really, really matters. I think you know that if you're listening to my voice right now, but we do have to do what we can to keep this radio station going, not just keeping it on the, but making it as strong as possible in the months ahead. I'm totally out of time. Thank you all so much for pledging. You can keep calling and pledging, kpfa.org. I thank you so very much.

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0: Hello and welcome to Background Briefing, available 24/7 at backgroundbriefing.org. I'm Ian Masters and today we'll look into a number of stories and issues in the news. We'll begin with Sunday's elections in Brazil, which produced results incumbent President Lula da Silva running for his fourth non-consecutive term, called unexpected, with Bolsonaro's son Flavio ahead with 56 million votes to Lula's 53.7 million. We'll assess the chances of the son of the right-wing thug now in jail winning in the October 25 runoff following a rightward shift in recent Latin American elections in Colombia, Chile, and Honduras. Joining us from Brazil is James Green, Professor Emeritus of Brazilian History and Culture at Brown University and the President of the Board of Directors of the Washington Brazil Office. He has worked on issues related to Brazil for 50 years and is the author or co-editor of 13 books related to Brazil and Latin America. Then following Sam Altman of OpenAI's announcement that we should accept, quote, bad things from AI in exchange for, quote, the benefits of this technology, we'll examine Trump's refusal to heed the warnings from within the tech industry, which might end up being his most asinine legacy, with Sasha Abramsky, who writes the Authoritarian Watch column for The Nation. He's the author of several books, including Breadline USA, American Furies, The American Way of Poverty, and Chaos Comes Calling, The Battle Against the Far-Right Takeover of Small-Town America. His latest book is American Carnage, How Trump, Musk, and Doge Butchered the U.S. Government. And his latest article at The Nation's Authoritarian Watch we'll discuss is Trump is Trusting Tech Companies to Self-Police AI. What could go wrong? Then finally, we'll explore why Trump is so afraid of what is in the Epstein files he has fought so hard to suppress. Joining us to discuss if Trump loses the House and possibly the Senate in the November elections, he's likely to have Todd Blanche and Cash Patel destroy the incriminating documents, is David K. Johnson, a Pulitzer Prize-winning investigative reporter and best-selling author of The Making of Donald Trump. A 13-year veteran of the New York Times, he won the Pulitzer Prize, and his latest book is The Big Cheat, How Donald Trump Fleeced America and Enriched Himself and His Family. He's also a professor at the Rochester Institute for Technology and the co-founder of DCReport.org. And joining us now from Brazil is James Green, Professor Emeritus of Brazilian History and Culture at Brown University and the President of the Board of Directors of the Washington Brazil Office. Welcome to Background Briefing, James Green.
1: Great to be here.
0: Well, thanks for joining us, James. And obviously, the elections in Brazil over on yesterday, Sunday, were a sort of unpleasant surprise for the incumbent President Lula. He said something to that effect. I was unfortunately surprised. So what's your sense then of where things stand with this runoff on October the 25th?
1: Right. So the results were that Flavio Bolsonaro won 47% of the vote and Lula won 45.1%. So there's a margin of difference of 1.9%. And because neither of the two got an absolute majority of valid votes, there was a runoff election. And so there's several challenges here. The first challenge is that there were other candidates from the right and the far right running. They got about 8% of the votes. And one of the candidates in the past has said he would not support Lula or Flavio Bolsonaro, but it's not clear what will happen to his supporters. And it's speculated that the other supporters of the other candidates will break towards Flavio as opposed to Lula. And so that means that really more votes could go to Flavio than in the first round than to Lula, because there's no real significant sector on the left, to the left of Lula, that could bring new votes to him. So the big question then is, how do you reach out to people who didn't vote in the first round of the elections? Now, voting is obligatory in Brazil, but people can get out of voting by simply justifying why they couldn't vote that day and sending a message on an application. So there's 20% of the people who could have were eligible to vote did not vote, which is about 30 million people, including people over the age of 70 who are not required to vote but did not vote. So the left has a possibility of mobilizing among people or reaching out to people who didn't vote in the first round for whatever reason for them to vote in the second round. But it's going to be a very difficult uphill battle for Lula to win the elections on the second round. It's never happened before that the person who's leading in the first round didn't win the second round in a presidential election since the return to democracy. So this is the challenge that the Workers' Party and the left has right now.
0: So is this to say then that there's a lot of disaffection in the electorate in Brazil, both for the right and the left?
1: So the country is very polarized, and I think this is an anti-establishment kind of vote to a certain extent for many, many people, much less ideological for some than it is. We're not satisfied with what the Workers' Party has done, even though unemployment has gone down. We don't see an improvement in our lives on a day-to-day basis. This is what, you know, Biden faced 4 years ago, and this is what Trump is facing today. And I think this is something that's facing many ordinary, everyday voters in the country, that the cost of living has been much higher than they've been able to keep up with. Many people are in debt. Interest rates are high here. And so these are kind of day-to-day bread and butter issues, which have affected many voters, I believe. There's also extremely strong anti-Lula sentiment that's been generated over the years by the right and the far right. And a very strong evangelical Christian movement, which generally supports the right and the far right, that is very effectively mobilized. And so Flavio managed to mobilize his base of support very effectively, and the Workers' Party was not able to do it as well.
0: So does Lula have a similar problem with Trump? Of course, Trump is 80 years old, as well as Lula's being 80 years old. I don't know that Lula's losing it like Trump is.
1: There has always been a question about how old he is, and he needs to be replaced with someone much younger. But that really didn't become the most important part of the campaign. The most important parts of the campaign were rejection of what people considered to be a government that didn't fulfill its promises or its expectations, or from people who are just very strongly ideologically either tired of or against the Workers' Party and its program, or people who are very much in favor of a more conservative view of how Brazil should be organized and run over social questions, cultural questions, moral questions as well. So the big challenge now, and the problem with this election, is that there's no clear future front runner on the left to replace Lula. And this, if he loses, will be his last election. And so this opens the door for the right being in power, not just 4 years, but more than 4 years, which is extremely disconcerting.
0: But it looks as though the Liberal Party, Bolsonaro's party, increased its representation in the Senate from 15 to 28 seats, which is a pretty strong result. In fact, the strongest result since Brazil returned to democracy in 1985. They also secured 121 seats in the lower house, and that's up from 98 seats currently. So even if Lula were to make a comeback and win in the runoff election on October the 25th, he'd be facing a hostile parliament, would he not?
1: Right. And he knew that. I mean, this was expected by everyone. We didn't expect the Liberal Party, which is not a Liberal Party, just as that name, the names of political parties in Brazil have, in most cases, very little relationship to their actual political beliefs and program. But no, this was expected, and he had a rough time in the current Congress as well. What was the big concern was would there be enough votes with this bloc to carry out impeachments, including members of the Supreme Court? Or even Lula. And I will be very honest with you. I think if Lula loses the election, I think this Congress will try, at some point to try to carry out an impeachment against Lula. The first thing that Flavio will do is he'll pardon his father, or have the Congress pardon his father, release him from the 27-year sentence. He's currently under house arrest, and also the thousands of other people who are involved in the rioting, that occupied the government buildings on the 8th of January in 2023 after Bolsonaro lost the election. And that's a real defeat for democracy in Brazil, because for the first time, after having had a dictatorship for 21 years, the Supreme Court ruled against revolting military and civilians, including the former president, Jair Bolsonaro, and actually put them in jail. Whereas during the military regime, which tortured indiscriminately its detainees, not a single member of the military was ever punished for the crimes against humanity that they committed because of an amnesty law that was later upheld by the Supreme Court. So it's going to be a big setback for not only human rights, but social justice as a whole. The social programs that the Workers' Party has developed and strengthened over the years, some of which people think of them as something that is just a given, and they don't really understand that it's not only something that was founded and developed in many cases by the Workers' Party, but can be taken away by the far right. And I think we're going to see, much like in the United States, if Flavia wins the election, the same playbook, closer connections to the U.S., turning over the making deals with the United States to be able to turn over rare earth minerals to the United States without really any significant benefit to Brazil, alignment with the far right throughout Latin America in the Shield of the Americas, and really dismantling many of the social programs that have made a big difference in the reality of the country and the kind of the diminishing of poverty and misery in the country.
0: So in terms of the possibility or the likelihood of impeachment against Lula if he loses, Bolsonaro's team are trying to link Lula to the biggest bank fraud case in Brazilian history, where there was a payout of $8 billion to about 800,000 victims. It turns out that actually, if anybody should go to jail, it's the Bolsonaro people.
1: Exactly. No, and Lula has not been implicated at all. But the problem is that one of the people that was involved in some very strange ways receiving resources from this bank was Alexandre Moraes, who was a Supreme Court justice who actually oversaw the trial of Bolsonaro. And there's a big move to want to impeach him. I'm not sure that there'll be the votes in the Congress to do that. There could be. The problem with this is that this banker basically paid off many, many people across the board, not only politicians, but also members of the Supreme Court. So there are actually five members of the Supreme Court in some way or another are implicated in this corruption of this bank that went bankrupt and has caused the loss of billions of dollars. It's across the board, though. I mean, it's not just people on the left, it's people on the right. And so it might be very hard for Bolsonaro and his supporters to actually end up successfully go against some members of the Supreme Court and not others. But regardless of that, four members, there's one seat vacant in the Supreme Court now. Lula was not able to place. And now there will be four people up in the next 4 years because of term of age limitations in Brazil. People are forcibly retired after a given age. And so Flavio Bolsonaro, if he wins, will have a way to entirely reshape the Supreme Court and turn it into something that is extremely conservative and supports conservative movements and ideologies and ideas in the country.
0: So let's look at this in the broader context of a rightward shift in Latin America and South America. Colombia, of course, drifted to the right in its June the 21st elections, and Honduras last November. And now there's a possibility of Brazil. What's driving that? I mean, it's also happening, of course, in Europe with the AfD gaining in Germany and the National Front in France, etc. What's the local flavor of why the right is in a resurgence?
1: So there are many, many reasons for this, and I could probably list 20 different factors involved in it. It's a very complex question. But one of them, I think since the end of the Soviet Union, in Latin America, and especially Brazil, there remained a very strong kind of Marxist left that had a certain amount of support and very strong anti-American sentiment, which kind of reinforced that, combined with a social democracy model, which has not been able to meet the needs of the country because the country is kind of tied in a structure that prevents the kinds of social democracy programs fully funded that could really address people's needs. Now, Lula has done that to the extent possible. But for example, it's been impossible in Brazil to tax the rich. And they don't get taxed. Who gets taxed is the middle class and the lower classes. And there's a lot of sentiment against that. Lula is facing, as in many parts of Latin America, the economic crisis, in part due to the international oil crisis, but also other factors in that regard. The tariffs have caused disruption, including in Brazil. And in fact, some people on the right make the argument that Flavio, having good relations with the White House, will be able to negotiate good tariffs between the two countries. I'm not sure that will happen, but we'll see if that is the case, if Flavio actually wins the elections. So to a certain extent, the left has not been able to meet the needs of ordinary people, but they have promoted a notion that they are doing that, and they promise a lot, and then people get frustrated when it doesn't happen. I mean, that's one of the many different reasons that's going on. I think we're in a continental shift to the right, and maybe a world shift to the right, which is extremely alarming. And we see the trends in Europe as well. I'm not sure how long that will last. Obviously, the United States is in a different dynamic right now, in part because, you know, Trump has not fulfilled a single of his promises and carried the country into a war that's extremely unpopular and causing the economic disruption of the economy in the United States. And I think, although that's had an impact on Latin America, it's not as great as it is in the United States. Brazil has more oil reserves and more energy sources than just relying on importing of petroleum from abroad. But these are some of the many factors, I think, that are leading not only to be a shift in the right in Brazil, but a shift in the right in Latin America as a whole. And hopefully, over a period of time, this process will play out, and then there'll be a more of a shift to the left again as a new generation of leftists articulate plans and programs that are real, that can actually be implemented and meet the needs of ordinary people.
0: So what's the explanation then for the emergence of the evangelical vote? I think they call it the Pentecostal vote in
1: right.
0: Brazil.
1: So until the 1970s, 80s, 90% of Brazilians would have declared themselves either Catholic or of another religion, whether it's Judaism or Muslim or an Afro-Brazilian religion called Candomblé. But historically, mainstream evangelical or Protestant churches did missionary work in Brazil, the Assembly of God, the mainstream Methodist, Presbyterian, Unitarian congregationals all had missionaries here. They set up schools. They built support. But in the 70s into the 80s is when they started to grow significantly. And in part, that was because Pope John Paul II, who was the Polish Pope who came to power and basically undermined and the left wing of the Catholic Church that was following what we call now liberation theology and really involved in grassroots organizing and support of poor people. And when the liberation theology led church peoples, bishops, archbishops, and ordinary priests and nuns and lay people were sidelined by the conservative turn in the Catholic Church, this opened a space for the evangelical Christians, because many of these churches provide basic, not only spiritual responses to people's anxieties and their needs, but also objective networks, support networks, informational networks about where you can get a job, people supporting each other, going through difficult times. All of this the churches have offered when there was a vacuum within these poor communities with the withdrawal or the weakening of the left wing of the Catholic Church. And at the same time, in the case of Brazil, the Workers' Party in the late 80s and 90s was growing. And therefore, instead of continuing to do grassroots neighborhood organizing, their best members and militants were kind of sucked into local governments as bureaucrats or involved in union organizing or as officials. And then you kind of depleted this grassroots organizing, again, opening the spaces to the evangelical Christians who come in. And because also people have understood that a church can be a good business, there's hundreds of thousands, and I'm not exaggerating, of small storefront churches in every single poor community in the country, competing for members, competing for their 10% tithes, and they're small businesses that meet people's needs, and therefore they're very popular. And so I think this strength is real. It addresses people's economic and spiritual and emotional challenges and problems in life. And the left did not fill that gap, did not go into those places thinking that good social programs, neutrally given to everyone in the country, not based on political allegiance, would be the way that they would retain long-term allegiance of the poor to their parties, to their cause.
0: Well, it looks like the new American Pope has got a lot of work on his hand, right?
1: He certainly does. And I think it's not just a question of the Pope from the top, but really the grassroots organizing from below. Today, everyone who voted for Lula is in crisis and depression. They're hand-wringing. They're writing on their WhatsApp, what went wrong? What went wrong? What did we do wrong? As opposed to doing what we remember from Joe Hill, don't mourn, organize. In other words, it is theoretically possible, although extremely difficult, because I think people are not prepared to do this, for every single Brazilian to find three people who didn't vote for whatever reason, because it was raining. For example, yesterday there was a downpour between 3 and 4 o'clock. The polls closed at 5. I know three people who didn't vote because it was raining. They all would have voted for Lula. So this question of really organizing the grassroots is essential, and it's the way people think of organizing today is posting among your friends on the internet, and somehow that will make everything fine. And it really is just speaking to other people in the same bubble, as opposed to talking to people across ideological lines or across social lines to see if you can convince people to vote one way or the other.
0: Well, James Green, I thank you so much for joining us here today.
1: It's my pleasure, Ian. Anytime.
0: We're going to take a brief station break and back looking into Sam Altman's announcement that we should accept bad things from AI in exchange for the benefits of this technology. So what could go wrong?

0: Welcome back. I'm Ian Masters, and this is Background Briefing, available 24/7 at backgroundbriefing.org. And joining us now is Sasha Abramsky, who writes the Authoritarian Watch column for The Nation and is the author of several books, including Breadline USA, American Furies, The American Way of Poverty, and Chaos Comes Calling, The Battle Against a Far-Right Takeover of Small-Town America. His latest book is American Carnage, How Trump, Musk, and Doge Butchered the U.S. Government. And his latest article at The Nation's Authoritarian Watch is Trump is Trusting Tech Companies to Self-Police AI. What could go wrong? Welcome to Background Briefing, Sasha Abramsky.
1: Good to be on again, Ian. Thanks for having me.
0: Well, thanks for joining us. And Sam Altman just of OpenAI just announced that we should accept, quote, bad things from AI in exchange for, quote, the benefits of this technology. Now, I take it that you are not reassured by Sam Altman's latest announcement.
1: Not remotely. I mean, these tech giants over the last 5 to 10 years have developed a technology that is quite clearly a Frankenstein's monster. There are benefits. I mean, it's no doubt that when you have that much computing power, you will create pattern recognition systems that can, for example, develop medicine quicker. There's no doubt about that. But what we are seeing at this point is time and again, the AI companies losing control of their own creations. And we're hearing these stories of rogue AI agents, of swarms of AI agents that are working out ways to coordinate and to collaborate, to do things that they weren't trained to do things that benefit them, not humanity. And that's extraordinarily dangerous. Now, I'm not a computer scientist. I'm not a physicist. You don't have to take my words for it. Take the warnings that are being given by people from within OpenAI or people from within Anthropic, people from within all of these different artificial intelligence research labs that are coming out in the last few months and saying, we've got a real problem here because there's no political regulation. It's this wild west free-for-all technologically. It's being promoted ad nauseum by the Trump administration, which thinks they can make a quick bang for the buck on it. And it's doing things that could be extraordinarily dangerous to humanity. And we're seeing these numbers bandied about by not maybe Sam Altman himself, but by Sam Altman's colleagues saying, well, yes, there's a 10% or there's a 20% chance that humanity will be extinguished in the next decade by AI. Well, that's an insane risk to take. If there was any disease out there and you were told you have a 10 to 20% risk it will kill you if you go near someone who has that disease, you would stay away. But what Sam Altman is asking us to do is gamble with the future of humanity because he says, well, it may be that it will produce a good outcome. That's a fool's errand, and for Sam Altman to be saying that, I think it should all make, you know, give us chills down our spines.
0: Well, Sasha Abramsky, I thank you so much for joining us here today.
1: Ian, it's always a pleasure. Thank you.
0: And joining us now, David K. Johnston, the Pulitzer Prize-winning investigative reporter and best-selling author of The Making of Donald Trump, a 13-year veteran of the New York Times. He won the Pulitzer Prize, and his latest book is The Big Cheat, How Donald Trump Fleeced America and Enriched Himself and His Family. He's also a professor at the Rochester Institute of Technology and the co-founder of DCReport.org. And David will be joining me for a live conversation next Sunday, October the 11th at 6:30 p.m. at the New Parkway Theatre in Oakland. And a link to purchase tickets can be found on today's show description at backgroundbriefing.org or by donating to KPFA at 1-800-439-5732 or at kpfa.org for a pledge of $25 or more. Welcome to Background Briefing, David K. Johnston.
2: Well, good to be with you again, Ian.
0: Well, thanks for joining us, David. And on 60 Minutes over this weekend, Tom Tillis, outgoing Republican senator of North Carolina, warned of another January the 6th. So what's going on with our electoral system here in the United States? Because the Republicans can win an election by one vote and call it a mandate, but the Democrats have to win by a landslide in order to get into power. What's happened? Has the playing field been so tilted?
2: Well, there are a number of people high up in the economic order in this country, Peter Thiel and Elon Musk and Donald Trump being excellent examples, who simply do not believe in democracy, and they have no regard for their fellow Americans. They believe the purpose of this country is to make people rich, which is absolute nonsense. There's nothing in the Constitution to support that. And they're able to do what they've done because we have done a very poor job now for several decades of transmitting fundamental information to young people. Many high schools now, students don't read novels in English classes. They read a chapter or they watch the movie. And I know this from questioning my university and law and graduate business school students for the last 18 years. There's lots of surveys showing that many young people don't understand how our representative democracy works, and that many people think the president just declares something and that makes it law. And then they're aided in that belief by the Republican leadership in both the House and the Senate, where they have simply bent the knee to Donald Trump and with some handful of exceptions said, yeah, go do whatever you want to do. We're not going to hold you accountable. We're not going to have oversight. We're not going to require you to do what the Constitution says, which is that the president is there to carry out the directives of Congress, to execute what Congress wishes to be done, and to be commander-in-chief of the military. In contrast, Donald Trump said in his first term, I have an Article 2, that's the presidential section of our Constitution, I have an Article 2 that says I can do anything I want. It says nothing of the kind, and yet our national journalists who cover the White House did not push back about that. So a lot of people assume, because they've never looked at the Constitution, that, yeah, the president is a dictator.
0: Well, he's a dictator following a script that, just like Hitler published Mein Kampf, put it all out there and did exactly what he wrote about in Mein Kampf. Trump had Project 2025, and if you track his executive orders, they have literally, to the letter, followed that.

0: color paint that he's put all over the White House and in the Oval Office. I mean, we have to deal with the important issues like what color is the water in the reflecting pool in front of the Lincoln Memorial. He is focused on trivial things that relate to the area he has some knowledge of, real estate. And it's because, you know, he doesn't understand what he's doing on any substantive level whatsoever. By the way, he's also put pictures up of the dictators, Vladimir Putin and Xi Jinping, in the White House, which is an astonishing thing to do, whereas he won't hang the official portrait of Barack Obama. But Donald, I think, has come to realize that he's in way over his head, and so he's trying to turn attention to in his greatness and his glory by building these various projects, like the proposed 250-foot tall arch between the Lincoln Memorial and Arlington Cemetery. And to give you an idea of how much 250 feet is, I believe that's roughly twice the height of the Arc de Triomphe in Paris.
1: Well, you brought up Putin and Xi. It is extraordinary to think that Trump's foreign policy favors Putin, Xi, and the North Korean dictator Kim Jong-un, and he's attacking Canada next door, our friendly neighbor, and Ukraine, which is under attack by Russia. So it's totally topsy-turvy. I've, for over a decade now, been trying to find out what his real ties to Putin are, or what Putin's, how much Putin controls Trump. Do you have any thoughts on that?
0: Well, from the point of view of Vladimir Putin, Donald Trump is a valuable asset. I mean, I don't think that's beyond question at this point. Remember that Trump in Helsinki in May of 2000, I think it was 18, stood there with Putin and said that he did not trust the American intelligence agencies, but he took Vladimir Putin at his word. Can you imagine what would have happened if Barack Obama or Bill Clinton or Joe Biden had said that? I mean, the people at Fox News would have been demanding pitchforks and burning down the White House. Donald has been getting money put in his pocket by the Russians for almost roughly a half century. When it was still the Soviet Union, the Russians gave him a luxurious all-paid expenses trip to Russia. When he was selling apartments in Trump Tower, which opened in late 83 and mostly sold the apartments in early 84, there was a Russian who showed up to buy five apartments for cash. And I don't mean a check, Ian. I mean dollar bills, five apartments, millions of dollars. And he brought physical cash. Donald, by the way, charged premium prices to be in his building. Why would you pay premium prices for what is, frankly, not a very luxurious building at all? It had vinyl floors and galley kitchens with linoleum tops. That's not luxury. Well, because there were only two high-rise, quote-unquote, luxury buildings in New York where they would take anybody. Olympic Tower, owned by the family, the Onassis family that Jackie Kennedy married into, and Donald's building. And Donald's building, Trump Tower, quickly filled up with all sorts of international criminals. That building is under constant close supervision by FBI counterintelligence. Well, maybe not now with Kash Patel, but historically, FBI counterintelligence, the New York Police Department's Organized Crime Bureau, Interpol, and other law enforcement agencies, because it is a nest of vipers, a nest of criminals. And Donald always pays attention to the people who put money in his pocket. You know, as he said publicly, what's not to like about the Saudis? They pay me $40 million for an apartment. Why shouldn't I like them? Which tells you the shallowness of his understanding of how the world works. So I can't say that Donald is an agent. I'm not sure that he's witting enough to be an agent, but he is absolutely an asset. And one last point on that. In May of 17, when he'd been in the White House 2 months, basically, 3 months, he without public announcement, had Sergei Lavrov, the Russian foreign minister, and Sergei Kislyak, the Russian ambassador,

0: plus a task, quote unquote, news photographer into the Oval Office, unannounced. And he proceeded to give some of our most closely guarded national security secrets to these two Russians who are both skilled at spying. Shortly after this event, Russian state television ran video of a bunch of big burly guys bursting into a meeting in a Kremlin office around a long table, typical government sort of meeting, going up to the guy at the head of the table, throwing a bag over his head, and he was never seen or heard from again. Intelligence services in other countries have told journalists who cover security issues that Trump said, hey, in essence, hey, I know everything that's going on in the White House. I got this guy named so-and-so, and he's telling us everything. That's how totally lacking in respect for the position and the office of the presidency and the security of the American people Donald Trump is.
1: Well, there was, of course, a CIA spy inside the Kremlin who was the chief of staff to the deputy foreign minister, who was in and out of Putin's office and sending stuff to the CIA. When Trump got elected, he said to the CIA, you got to get me out of town, because the minute Trump gets an intelligence briefing, he'll tell the FSB and the SVR about me, and me and my family will be executed. So they exfiltrated him and his family through Macedonia to a safe house in Virginia. And when Devin Nunes was in charge of the House Intelligence Committee, working with Kash Patel and Ezra Cohen-Watnick, somebody, and it's assumed that it was Patel, called the CNN and the other networks and gave them the address of the safe house. And they showed up, and they had to put this guy and his family, Oleg Smolenkov was his name, is his name. They had to put him in witness protection along with his family, and he never got to testify before the Mueller committee. And of course, Trump and Patel and company kept playing up the Steele dossier.
0: Right.
1: When in fact that was a red herring, a distraction. The real goods would have been very useful had Smolenkov been able to testify. So,
0: well, and further evidence of that, Evan, is that shortly after this meeting in the Oval Office, which the Russians revealed took place, not Trump, intelligence services in a number of countries, including the Netherlands, the UK, Israel, if I remember correctly, and Australia, let out to national security reporters in those countries that they were going to pull back on what they tell the United States because they can't trust Trump. And I it's fascinating that, you know, I was alive and was a little boy when the McCarthy era was going on. So I just have the vaguest recollections of that, but it was terribly intimidating. And it was all these claims that people on the left or even the center, Dwight Eisenhower, a president in the 1950s, were Soviet agents. And who does it turn out actually has been helping the Russians? People on the right, people like Kash Patel and Donald Trump and Devin Nunes. That should be the thing that should wake a lot of people up. There is a lack of loyalty to the United States by these people because they're about money and power. They're not about democracy. They're not about the liberties of the people. And they don't believe in our Constitution, even if they've taken an oath to uphold and defend it.
1: Well, you've written about Trump and his friendship with his best friend for over 10 years, Jeffrey Epstein. And there's no question that Trump is moving heaven and earth to cover up whatever's in those files. There's 3 million documents still have not been released. Even Trump's on and off friend, Elon Musk, said that Trump doesn't want these Epstein files released because he's all over them. And just the other day at a golfing event, somebody in the crowd yelled out to Trump, "You're an effing pedophile, Donald." And similarly at a Ford plant, a worker said something similar. I'm just wondering whether that is at the heart of the real story here, because compromat if the Russians have it on him, it, most people say, well, it's water off a duck's back. Look what happened with Access Hollywood. You can't really, this guy is Teflon. But I think if it were revealed that Trump were a pedophile, I think that would move the needle. And there's a great deal of evidence to suggest that that's very, very likely the case. And more recently, this horrible guy in the White House, who's a special envoy, Paolo Zappoli, his ex-wife, who was trafficked by Epstein at the age of 17, she is in Brazil. Zampoli used his White House connections to have her deported so he could have custody over their son. She recently went public and warned Melania that I will expose your husband as a pedophile. And, of course, to preempt that, Melania made this bizarre 6-minute press conference at which she took no questions. So I know this is something that the press doesn't want to go near, but to my mind, it's the only thing that makes any sense in terms of compromat.
0: Well, so there's been some very good press coverage of this. Julie K. Brown at the Miami Herald has done the most extraordinary work. She's the one who found all these records showing the sweetheart deal and the cover-ups that went on. And there's been some excellent reporting in the New York Times and in some of the websites around the country. But no, you don't tend to see this on the network news, which is where a great many people get their news coverage. Donald would not be working so hard to hide those 3 million records if there's nothing there. And he knows perfectly well that there is solid material there. We have good reason to believe there are videotape and photographic evidence of Donald Trump raping girls as young as 12. We have credible under oath testimony from a number of these now women in their 30s and 40s about this. And it's consistent with Donald's other public statements. One of the things I worry about, Ian, is that after we get the vote results next month, the Democrats are going to move to force release of the rest of these documents. Will Todd Blanche, Donald's personal lawyer who now runs the Justice Department, destroy these documents? The penalties for destroying the evidence are bupkis compared to the penalties for absolute undeniable proof that Donald Trump is a serial child rapist. And by the way, if the documents do get out, you know what you're going to hear right away. Well, we didn't release these because they're all doctored. They're AI. There was no AI when these documents were made. Not the kind we think of as AI. But yes, I think the overwhelming motivating factor with Donald is protecting himself from his own behavior, and particularly his behavior with underage children. And by the way, remember, in my book, Temples of Chance, which is about how corporate America, with the help of the government, replaced the mob as the owners and operators of casinos and so that spread gambling all across the country. I name, because they were in the public record, 12, 13, and 14-year-old children who didn't just gamble in Donald's casinos. Some of them were given hotel rooms, limousine rides, and in one case, a line of credit. Now, a dolled up 18-year-old young woman or young man with a fake ID might be able to get on the floor of a casino because they're a little lax. Okay, but 12-year-olds? Nobody mistakes the most precocious 12-year-old. You know, the boy in sixth grade who had a beard or the girl who had a complete figure in sixth grade for a 21-year-old. They were targeting these kids because they had money to gamble until they had run through all of their money. When I asked Donald about this back in, I think it was 89 or 90, he just looked at me and said, I paid a fine. I mean, there's no, oh, that was a terrible thing. We shouldn't have children gambling in the casinos. Or I'm so glad that this came to light. I fired the people who granted the line of credit and gave these little children. No, it was, I paid a fine. There is no conscience in this man. He is a sociopath. And that he's covered that up with all of his braggadocio and his appeals to, as he loves to say, the poorly educated.
1: Well, David, again, David K. Johnson will be joining me for a live conversation next Sunday, October the 11th at 6:30 p.m. at the New Parkway Theatre in Oakland. A link to purchase tickets can be found in today's show description at backgroundbriefing.org or by donating to KPFA at 1-800-439-5732 or at kpfa.org for a pledge of $25 or more. I thank you for joining us here today, David K. Johnson.
0: Ian, thank you, and I hope people come and bring a notebook because I'm going to talk about what the Democrats have to do if they're going to take the country away from these anti-democratic, anti-freedom Republicans, the Trump-publicans.
1: Well, I look forward to it. And again, David K. Johnson is a Pulitzer Prize-winning investigative reporter and best-selling author of The Making of Donald Trump, a 13-year veteran of the New York Times. He won the Pulitzer Prize, and his latest book is The Big Cheat, How Donald Trump Fleeced America and Enriched Himself and His Family. And he's also a professor at the Rochester Institute of Technology and the co-founder of DCReport.org. And this is Ian Masters live on KPFN. You've been listening to David K. Johnson talking about what he will, in fact, be talking about this coming Sunday, October the 11th at 6:30 p.m. at the New Parkway Theater at 474 24th Street in Oakland. It's a $25 donation. Of course, you can donate more if you can. And again, we're looking forward to you joining us. I'll be talking to or interviewing or having a conversation, I guess, with David. You've heard what we were just talking about today. We're certainly pushing the envelope in terms of why trying to perhaps even coerce the mainstream media into getting real about their coverage of Donald Trump. The biggest story out there is the one that's languishing that nobody seems to be paying attention to, and that is the Epstein files. What happened? There's 3 million documents we still haven't seen. There was a special law passed to get around little Christian Mikey Johnson, who was covering up for Trump. They did a discharge petition. They got the bill passed. It's law. And yet 3 million of these documents haven't been seen. So don't you think there's something wrong there? Don't you think that's a problem? Don't you think somebody ought to force their hand or at least ask them, what the hell are you covering up? So, Laura, I think we're going to have a good conversation on Sunday.
2: Yes, yes. And, you know, those are the kinds of things that we are bringing up on our air still. And that is because we're independent. And that's why we're here, just here at the end of Background Briefing, to ask for your support in this fall fund drive. And folks, we're kind of in trouble. We are not even halfway to our goal right now. And we really, really, really need to step things up and need your support. To that end, I will say that just during this hour, just a little bit ago, a donor, Susie in Oakland, donated $500. And she actually got the Nerd Reich, the Silicon Valley Fascism and the War on Democracy by Gil Duran. And in her comment, she says, from Susie and Amy for Ian, this is a fabulous show, very informative. So we've got a listener in this hour who's saying, yes, I agree to have my funds be a match. And we really need to ask you to keep this radio station going. We know that the future is going to be perilous. We have these perilous elections ahead of us. There's going to be years of chaos beyond that. And what better place to invest in is a place that you can trust to get your information from, to know that we're not beholden to corporations, that the diversity of people, of you all out there, are who support us and keep us going. And we've got a $450,000 goal. We're going to wrap it up on Friday, and we just need to get as close as we possibly can to that goal. 1-800-439-5732. That's the number to call. kpfa.org. We've got the event with Ian and David K. Johnston that's happening this Sunday. That's in the featured spot on kpfa.org on the donate page. We've got the Nerd Reich up there. We've got the KPFA whistle. There's stuff to get, but right now we're asking you to invest in the future of independent media and keep us strong right here at 94.1. We need your help to make our financial goals for the next couple of months. Ian?
1: So join Susie in Oakland. She's put up $500. She got The Nerd Reich, Silicon Valley Fascism and the War on Democracy by Gil Duran. We've also offered up American Scoundrel, Roy Cohn's Dark Journey from Joe McCarthy to Donald Trump by Kai Bird, The Reverse Centaur's Guide to Life After AI, How to Think About Artificial Intelligence Before It's Too Late by Cory Doctorow, How Russia Won, Donald Trump, Vladimir Putin and the Fight for America by David Korn, Profiles in Cowardice, A Study of Collaboration in the Trump Era by Jacob Weisberg, and Breaking Ice, Community Defense Against State Terror and MAGA Fascism by Sonali Kolhatkar. So those are what we've offered up so far in this fall fund drive. And, of course, we're also adding to that this Sunday at 6:30 p.m. David K. Johnson will be in person with me having a discussion on Sunday, October the 11th at 6:30 p.m. at the New Parkway Theater at 474 24th Street in Oakland. It's a $25 donation, but obviously you can donate more, and we certainly would be very grateful. Again, 1-800-439-5732 is the number to call, or online at kpfa.org. Laura?
2: Yeah, and I want to thank Michael from Richmond. He got a ticket to go see David K. Johnston and Ian Masters on Sunday, October 11th at 6:30 p.m. So that puts us to $475 to go on that $500 match. So, yeah, really. It's been tough, this drive. We've really been having some trouble generating enough income for the station. And I know times are tough out there. We totally realize that.
1: Well, it's
2: that.
1: Also, Laura, it's also, I don't know whether your phone blows up, but I get just endless texts asking for money from various Democratic candidates around the country. And obviously we're competing with this election season, and people on the left, you know, they're the small donors. On the right, with the Republicans, the billionaires, you know, Musk is putting up more money than anybody else. He just put up $300 million last election, probably do the same, if not more. So we're competing with all that political money, that grassroots money that's necessary. So it's a tough environment. And the same is true down here in Southern California, because there's several public radio stations competing along with KPFK, which I also am on and do fundraising for. But we've got two or three others simultaneously doing fund drives. And, of course, NPR lost all of its federal funding, so they're rattling the tin cup around the clock. So it's a very difficult environment. But that's not to say that we're asking for so little compared to – think about what the Ellison family paid for CBS, and now they've got CNN. You know, $111 billion underwritten by the Saudis. I mean, what are we talking about? $450,000?
2: Yeah, I mean, all the more important. Go ahead, sorry.
1: Right. Well, that's what Elon Musk spends on ketamine for a week, you know? So,
2: yes, but all the more important to understand how this kind of outlet, an independent outlet that is being funded by a diversity of people, that's what we need in the future, the new world that we're stepping into here. I also want to thank Kevin in Oakland, who's also going to the events. He says, thank you again, Ian. Always get so much great info from your show. Yeah, this is a public service, and to have a public service in this kind of old school way, it has to be a collective effort. We have to have everyone who has the means to help and who understands how important this is. And maybe you understand it because you found out something that on this airwaves, or you've been buoyed up by some inspiration on this airwaves, or you love the music, any of those things. we need to ask you to invest in, so they are not only available to you, but available to everyone in the community, and that we can continue to face what's coming with intelligence. And the thing is that radio is not that expensive to produce. That's, you know, we really are on a shoestring, and we actually can do a lot with just having turning on a mic and having an intelligent journalist like Ian behind the mic to present and analyze and critique what's happening in the world every day for you. Thank
1: well,
2: you.
1: Well, but what I do there, Laura, is, yes, is not, I'm not a pontificator like most of these so-called pundits. I get the smartest, best informed people that find anywhere in the world closest to the scene to talk about what's happening. My job is to extract information from really well-informed, smart people who've studied these issues for their entire lifetime. So that is what the background briefing is. It's as though you're in the Oval Office and in the morning you get a briefing about what's happening in the world so that you know what the hell's going on. Now, of course, Trump doesn't take a briefing. He gets one on television and because he's
2: How could
1: so
2: he possibly?
1: Stupid.
2: His brain is all scrambled.
1: So that's the conceit, if you will, is the idea of a background briefing so that you're up to date on what's happening. So I learn as much as you do on a daily basis. So that's, you know, that's what we try to do here. We give you the most amount of the program, the least amount of pitching. And I guess we're pretty much down to the wire. And
2: I do want to thank
1: Susie in Oakland's $500. So
2: right.
1: Please.
2: So we have Catherine in Petaluma who's got us. Now we have $350 to go. So won't you join them? KPFA.org is the easiest place to go. You don't have to wait on hold. Or if you really must call, 800-439-5732. That's the number. Yeah, so we've got a $500 match here on the line. We really, if you appreciate background briefing, if you appreciate KPFA, if you want to be a part of this ongoing collective experiment in independent journalism, we would love for you to join us and help us in that endeavor. 800-439-5732. Or kpfa.org. Thanks to Keith in Burlingame. He says, I can't thank you enough for bringing truth to the radio. Background Briefing is a great program that brings what infotainment never can. This program in KPFA is the home of true democracy. Well, thank you, Keith. That's a nice sentiment.
1: Well, I thank everybody who's donated here today and throughout this fall fund drive. So keep calling 1-800-439-5732, and I'll be back again tomorrow at 5 a.m. and at 3 p.m. with another background briefing. Bye for now.

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0: JVG Hard Knock Radio hanging out with you this afternoon. You know, many of us, well, at least I'll speak for myself, did not know that a law that was put into place to make sure our drinking water is accessible and, more importantly, safe, is celebrating 50 years behind what we now know is the Safe Drinking Water Act. I wanted to talk to a gentleman. Him and his partner put out a book, you know, that is available for everybody that talks about this whole policy, the Safe Drinking Water Act, looks at where we stand over the past 50 years with water safety and accessibility, and more importantly, where we should be going in the next 50 years. So joining us is Manny P. Teodoro. He is one of the co-authors of this book. And let me just make sure I get his credentials right, because we have somebody who's doing this important work. We need to let you know he is a political scientist. He's a professor at the La Follette School of Public Affairs. His research concentrates heavily on the public sector governments of environmental policy, drinking water affordability, equity, environmental justice, and the public trust in government. So I guess the first thing, let's talk about this Safe Drinking Water Act. How many people knew about this? Am I the only one that was sitting there going, I didn't know this was 50 years in the making. I just always took the water for granted.
1: Yeah, Davey, first of all, thanks for having me on your show. It's great to talk with folks about drinking water. Anytime we can talk about drinking water, it's a good thing. It's a thing we all need. So the Safe Drinking Water Act, yeah, you know, this was big news when it happened, but it happened now almost 52 years ago. It was passed in December of 1974. During that heyday of environmental policy in the United States, we saw a rapid succession. It's kind of hard to believe now. In just this five-year period, we saw the Clean Air Act, the Clean Water Act, the Safe Drinking Water Act, all kinds of other environmental laws, Endangered Species Act, all passed within this very short period of time.
0: Right.
1: And it's easy to lose sight of that now. You know, in some ways, the fact that you don't think about it is a sign of how powerful that law has been. It's difficult for us to imagine now, but we used to have routine deadly waterborne disease outbreaks in the United States. If you wound the clock back 100 years, 150 years, it was a very common cause of death.
0: Right? Really?
1: People like dying from waterborne disease. And if you're to dial back to 50, you know, 60 years ago, we would still have probably thousands of people every year getting sick and potentially dying from their drinking water. Thanks to the Safe Drinking Water Act, in no small part, Americans enjoy some of the safest tap water in the entire world. It's the uniform standards that applied for the first time nationwide. Before the Safe Drinking Water Act, there really was no regulatory regime around drinking water. Local governments mostly just provided this service. In some places it was great. In some places it wasn't so great. And in 1974, we introduced national standards that really raised that floor for everyone, for most. It raised the floor. It increased the professionalism of the management of the drinking water sector in the United States. In 1996, we had a series of amendments that increased transparency and increased efficiency. Those are all good things. But, I mean, I don't know how old you are, Davey. I'm now in my 50s. When you hit your 50s, maybe some things don't work as well as they used to. There's some sort of aches and pains that weren't there before. And just like our knees, the Safe Drinking Water Act's over 50 years old now, and it's got some issues some things where it's showing its age. And that's what really this book is about, is to recognize the successes, but also the challenges going forward.
0: Right. For the record, you know, I'm going to stick to the story. I was born in 2005. That's my story. I'm sticking to it. I don't know what you're talking about, you know.
1: Well, I'll claim it. I'm roughly the same age as the Safe Drinking Water Act. Let's put it that way.
0: But, you know, on a serious note, let me ask you this. what you're talking about with respect to the Safe Water, the Safe Drinking Water Act, is coming on the heels of a pretty interesting report, which should be dropping this week, that talks about affordability with water and how many places it's not affordable, it's out of reach. And here in California is one of the places where the prices have doubled. That coincides with the perception that many people have that, hey, when I go to Texas, I ain't drinking out the tap water. People from New York don't want to drink out the tap water in Oakland because they claim the water is good back home. Or, you know what I'm saying? So we go to different places around the country, and folks are like, you don't want to drink the tap water here. So everybody has bottled water, which is a whole other regulatory thing, as you point out in your book. So we'll get to that. The other thing, and this is like a three-pronged thing, is the increased privatization of water. And so we've seen people kind of say it, talk about it, but it's often said in passing, no real concrete way to lock it in. But then you had artists like Mos Def doing a whole thing called New World Water, you know, a whole song talking about how water is going to be that commodity. So based upon those, I don't know if they're extracurriculum type of scenarios versus what you actually talk about in the book, do they all kind of run alongside each other, and are they all connected as far as you're concerned when we're looking at this 50 years of the Safe Drinking Water Act?
1: Wow, you just raised a lot of important issues there, Davey. Let's hit them one by one. We got the affordability, trust, privatization. These are all important questions and issues. Start with affordability. There's a couple of ways to think about affordability. And there's a, I hate to put it this way, glass half empty, glass half full way to think about the affordability of water. So affordability is maybe the word of the year in America. It's on all of our minds. Affordability for water, and I'll go ahead and bundle in wastewater service at the same time. It's a challenge for a lot of folks. And there's the two ways to think about it. On one hand, the prices of these services have, there's no question they've gone up on average across the country, and they've gone up significantly. There's a lot of reasons for that. I think part of it, probably the single biggest driver ties back to that thing that we were just talking about, which is these systems are getting older, that we've reached the replacement phase. A lot of these systems were built in the 60s and 70s. They are designed to last for 50 years. They're starting to break down, and they're approaching that replacement stage. So we've got to make a lot of investments to keep these systems running smoothly and reliably and safely. So that's driving a lot of our costs. Regulatory drivers. There's a lot of the Safe Drinking Water Act's regulations are driving costs as well. We've got a lot of places that need to upgrade their treatment so that they can meet these new regulatory thresholds. So the costs are going up, the prices are going up.
0: Well, let me just ask you this. The regulatory stuff, is this like new amendments, so to speak, that have been added over the past 50 years? So I'm just going to say hypothetically, in California, they want you to have no chlorine in the water. Some other place, they want you to have, you know, glass pipes versus lead pipes or something. So do we have these types of things in over the 50 years, not everything is equal in terms of the standardization, or is it something? Oh, you're shaking your head. So go ahead.
1: Yeah. I'm nodding my head up and down. Yeah, that's right. So there's two things going on here. The Safe Drinking Water Act and its basic design was designed to identify contaminants and eliminate them. That's what the law was intended to do. So back 50 years ago, we had all kinds of stuff in the drinking water. There were no standards. Right. And so the law was designed to identify standards that could harm human health and then develop technologies and impose those technologies to eliminate them. The very first things that the Safe Drinking Water Act regulated were the very worst contaminants, things that we call acute contaminants. That's things that make you sick right now.
0: Okay.
1: You know, bacterial and biological contaminants, you know, living bacteria in the water, they get in your system, they make you sick. If you're immune compromised, they can kill you right now, today.
0: Okay.
1: And so the very first things we regulated were those most serious contaminants. As time went on, EPA was charged with identifying contaminants. They found more of them. We now regulate over 100 contaminants. Now, the way to think about it is this. The very first contaminants we regulated were the most serious. As we regulate more and more and more, we get healthier, but the marginal increase, the amount that we improve our health with every added contaminant declines. The trouble with the Safe Drinking Water Act is it's not necessarily designed to identify the most serious threats. It's identifying the next contaminant. So for most Americans, the most serious threat to your tap water is not some novel contaminant that's currently unregulated. It's probably something like a main break, something very low tech, right? Like the main water main on your street breaks, you lose water pressure, and now you either don't have service, or your service is vulnerable to all kinds of contamination because the pressure is low. So it's these sort of low tech things that are the most serious threats to our water right now. Lead service lines is another good example. Lead is not a new contaminant. We've known about that one for a long, long, long time.
0: Right.
1: But it wasn't until just recently that we took that more seriously. And that took a change to the way we govern lead and a new rulemaking from the Safe Drinking Water Act. So that all drives affordability. You know, chasing the novel contaminant. Right now, the latest one, and folks in California have heard about it a lot, microplastics. That's the one that people are thinking all about right now. And that's an important issue for us to consider.
0: And but this wasn't something 50 years ago when this happened.
1: Oh, yeah. That's not something Congress thought about in the Ford administration.
0: Right. So before you get into the microplastic thing, then, well, a few questions. But as you're talking, I'm just thinking. So one, these new contaminants, microplastics, who knows what's happening with all the AI stuff, you know, there's new materials being used for building, you know, so it might be safe to prevent fires or something, but what does it do to the water? All these different things. I would imagine, based upon what you're saying and what I've read, that becomes a loophole in a sense. Like, well, y'all didn't say in the law about microplastics, so that doesn't really apply for us full steam forward. You didn't say anything about, you know, contaminants coming from our data centers full steam forward, right? So in other words, technology sometimes outpaces the law, and that gives corporations an opportunity to kind of run amok before we catch up. Are we at that moment now in terms of making sure the water is safe? And you know, I'll have some other questions around that, but let's start with that.
1: Yeah, that's always a challenge.
0: Okay.
1: That is always a challenge. Technology is always in front of regulation in every field. So in some ways, the Safe Drinking Water Act was designed to deal with that challenge. One of the good things that the Safe Drinking Water Act does, right now there's something called the UCMR, the Unregulated Contaminant I can't remember what it stands for, but it's a law where we go around the country and take water samples to try to find new contaminants. So things that are not currently regulated, but we're concerned could be a potential threat.
0: How much power does a regulatory commission have to put things on the list, and everybody has to go along with it, comply?
1: Oh, it's quite powerful, quite potent that way.
0: Okay.
1: Yeah.
0: Okay.
1: Now, actually turning that monitoring data into a new regulation, that's an entirely different process. But right now we are doing a pretty good job, an ever better job of monitoring for new contaminants. So that's the good thing. The not so good thing is that we don't do as good a job at regulating actually removing the contaminants. as we do of regulating them. And I'll tell you what I mean by that. Mm-hmm. We got water systems in this country that are out of compliance.
0: Right.
1: And they've been out of compliance. And they stay out of compliance year after year after year. Davey, a regulation without enforcement is basically a suggestion.
0: It is Hard Knock Radio, Davey D, hanging out with you this afternoon. A regulation without enforcement is basically a suggestion. I got to tell you, that stood out to me. We're talking about the water we drink, the water we cook with, the water our families depend upon. Who's making sure the protections on paper actually mean something in our communities? So if you're just tuning in, we've been talking with Professor Manny Teodoro, and I want to take a second, maybe about a minute, to see if we can get three people listening right now. Three people who are enjoying this conversation, you find it interesting, you feel that it's important, and you can appreciate the fact that we do this day in and day out. Will you make a pledge this afternoon? 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Your support helps us make room to ask these questions and follow the answers. Now we're going to go back to our interview with Professor Manny Teodoro, and I want to talk to him about Jackson, Mississippi, and how problems can be known for years before disaster happens. Let's return.
1: And I'll talk about a couple of cases that everybody unfortunately has heard about. Jackson, Mississippi.
0: Yeah, I was going to ask you about that. Jackson and then Flint before that.
1: Flint, Michigan was 12 years ago now.
0: Yeah.
1: Jackson was a few years ago. Jackson, Mississippi is such a good example of this because Jackson was more or less in perpetual violation of either the Clean Water Act or the Safe Drinking Water Act for almost 40 years before
0: that long?
1: Before they finally had that disaster. They
0: wow.
1: had kind of low-level problems. Regulators knew about it, and they just kind of let it go. They'd wag their finger at the Jackson Water and Sewer System and say, "You guys really got to get your act together," and then they just didn't. Until they
0: I'm glad you're saying this. We've had people from Jackson on the show. And when this crisis was happening, they were then blaming the mayor. It's his fault. And they made it sound like it was a brand new, like, you know, he took office and boom, the water started happening. But this is a 40-year problem. And
1: That's
0: it sounds
1: right.
0: like everybody was kicking it down the road. And then one day they just said, "Hey, it's on you. Tag you."
1: Yeah, that's absolutely right. Look, there's plenty of blame to go around in Jackson. I don't think the mayor who was in charge at that time didn't cover himself in glory at that time, but it also was not entirely his fault. I mean, right. it's like a new head coach taking over a failing team, and it continues to fail. Well,
0: right.
1: I mean, is that his fault? I guess it is, but it's also not entirely his fault.
0: Right.
1: And the other thing with Jackson is I think it's important to stress, regulators at the state and the federal level saw fit to ignore Jackson's problems for year after year. And those were Democrats. Those were Republicans. That was just everybody over the years just decided it was easier to look the other way than to deal with the problems in that city. And so before, I guess my point here, Davey, is that before we go chasing novel contaminants, can we please take care of enforcing the regulations that we've got in place right now? And unfortunately, the place, we've got a lot of data to show that the places that receive lax enforcement and violate the Safe Drinking Water Act year after year tend to be places that are disproportionately poor, disproportionately racial and ethnic minority populations. And that should be unacceptable to us.
0: How does that happen? Is it because it's a monetary barrier in terms of being able to comply and enforce, you know, for example, you know, where I'm at, we have 100-year-old pipes, yeah. Right? So they're going to have to be replaced, and that's a very expensive job. So, yes. You know, so everybody's going to keep kicking that can down the road until, you know, one day you have no choice, because that's a pretty, you know, to replace the pipes is almost as much as the house it cost when you first got it.
1: Absolutely,
0: you know, literally,
1: yeah.
0: You know what I'm saying? So you have that situation in a lot of communities. You know, you bought a house for $100,000, pipes cost $150 to replace nowadays. Yeah. Which brings into question, with this infrastructure that you talked about that is failing, why haven't we had a system put in place to say, look, everybody's pipes have got to be replaced because my contaminated pipe affects the neighbor, affects the other neighbor, affects everybody, the whole nine, and just make that a right. But it seems like it's, you know, if you have a couple of million dollars in the bank, you have good drinking water. If you don't, tough snuggies, it's on you.
1: There's no question that the cost of these systems are one of the major drivers of our challenges.
0: Right.
1: And you can understand the political logic of these are mostly public systems, not all, but these are mostly local governments running these things. And you can imagine how voters and elected officials, they look at those staggering prices and they think, yeah, can we kick that can down the road just another year, maybe another 5 years? We'll just,
0: right.
1: Yeah, we'll fix the main breaks here and there, but let's not do the main replacement program because that's going to be $1 billion, and I don't want to do that.
0: Right.
1: We can understand why it happens, but we also know, just like anything else, you keep putting off that expense. Eventually, it's going to be worse. If you wait until you have a catastrophic collapse like Jackson, everything's more expensive than it would have been.
0: Right.
1: The way to think about it is this, is great water systems are costly, and you're going to pay. You're going to pay with your water bill, or you're going to pay with your taxes, or you're going to pay with your health. And
0: right.
1: We don't want to pay with our health.
0: It sounds like that's what's happening in a lot of places.
1: In some places it is happening. And that's, you know, that again, that should be unacceptable to us. We shouldn't pay with our health. Let's find ways to pay with our pocketbooks. And there are ways to do that. I mean, I'll give you one, the very lowest hanging fruit is consolidation. It's kind of mind blowing. We've got tens of thousands of drinking water utilities in the United States.
0: Right.
1: I mean, California is a great example. There are thousands of drinking water systems in California, and there are like three electrical utilities.
0: Right.
1: And you get scale. And that can spread the costs out over a much larger population and make it much less expensive. We tend to focus on cities like Jackson or Oakland or places like this. But the most serious drinking water problems we have are in rural areas.
0: Yeah.
1: In California, it's going to be out in the Central Valley, right? It's these small communities that are very poor, that just don't have the scale. And then in areas where, even in urban areas, where you've got capital flight, you've got population flight out into suburban areas, there you've also got a loss of tax base and rate base. Consolidating those systems regionally can really help keep those costs down for the low-income populations.
0: This is Hard Knock Radio, Davey D, hanging out with you. We've been talking with Professor Manny Teodoro about safe drinking water, affordability in a community that often get overlooked. Before we continue, can we get three more listeners to step up this afternoon? I need three more people to be bold, three more people to be passionate, three more people to show that you understand the significance of having this radio station. Will you pledge

0: 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Again, go to kpfa.org. We're asking for three people who value this conversation to take that next step. Okay, so now let's get back to our conversation. We want to get into the issue of bottled water. Many of us buy it, assuming that we're getting something better. But what are we really paying for, and how does that regulation compare with the water coming out of our taps? Let's get back to our conversation with Manny Teodoro. You have a chapter that talks, or at least, I don't know if it's a full chapter, but you definitely talk about the bottled water industry and what's regulated and what's not regulated. For lack of a better word, there seems to be a bottled water culture, right? Yeah. You know, we spend X amount of dollars to have water delivered to us. We have tap water, but, you know, it's been convinced you want to have this water here, right? You go to a lot of places, refrigerators filled with bottled water. Yeah. And I would imagine in a place in rural areas, that is also, you know, probably part of the culture now. So can we talk a little bit about that, which to me is privatization, which then says to everybody, we don't need to change these pipes because I get fresh water that comes in every day from, you know, from whatever. We pay X amount of dollars a month and we got this water. It also kind of allows us to overlook whether or not, you know, I know you're talking about drinking water, but we should also be concerned that drinking water is also water that we shower with and everything else, right? Or do we need to be concerned? Or is that a whole different thing? Like what happens when I take a shower and the water has these microplastics or contaminants or whatever? I've always just been under the impression it's the same water, you know, so it's got to be clean. We call it drinking water, but I got to take a shower, use it to cook, et cetera, et cetera. So right. Bottled water industry, privatization, and, you know, where are we at with this now?
1: Yeah, we have there's a terrific chapter in this book by Samantha Zilke at the University of Iowa, and she writes about bottled water, or more broadly, commercial water.
0: So commercial water,
1: bottles,
0: yes.
1: That's the kiosk that you see at the store out on the street corner, or the delivery services that you're talking about. Anything that's not coming straight out of your tap, we're going to call commercial water, water that's designed for drinking. Yeah, first of all, we got to recognize that it's outrageously expensive. If you even if you just drink the cheap stuff, you go to Costco and buy the big crate or Walmart or something like that, you're talking about an average of something like 70 or 80 cents per gallon compared to what's coming out of your tap, which is about 1 cent a gallon, maybe 1.5 cents a gallon.
0: Right.
1: With that, when you see people paying that much money, if you drink the recommended daily amount of water and you're getting it out of bottles, and even if you buy the relatively cheap stuff, you're going to spend $100 a month or more on water for your family. If you've got a family of three or four, you're going to spend over $100 a month just on bottled water. Well, you're
0: on top of your water bill.
1: On top of your water bill. Yeah. You're already paying your water bill. And Here's the dirty secret, and Professor Zilke writes about this in her chapter. Your tap water is much more rigorously regulated than the bottled water.
0: I was shocked to read that.
1: Yeah.
0: That was bothersome.
1: Yes.
0: So what's the deal with that? So I might be drinking bottled water with microplastics.
1: That's right. And the data suggests that if you drink out of a plastic bottle, you are getting hundreds of times more microplastics than you are getting out of your tap.
0: Now, even if it's delivered and it has the little special thing on it, no bile, something, you know, you go to Whole Foods or something, they have the little special, you know, the container, the 5 gallon containers made with. So it's still.
1: Well, that I want to make sure that I speak authoritatively. That we just don't have a lot of data.
0: Okay.
1: One of the things that Professor Zilke and her crew did is not in that

0: chapter, but it separately, they did a study where they went around, you know, those vending machines that you just talked
1: Yeah.
0: about. She and her team went around and took samples from vending machines all over the Midwest, and they found lead contamination
1: Wow.
0: in some of these vending machines that are just taking water. By the way, these machines just take water out of the tap water system, and then they run it through some entirely unregulated filtration
1: Wait,
0: process,
1: wait. They
0: and it comes out.
1: say they get it from the springs of, Idaho or someplace like that.
0: Yeah,
1: So
0: yeah.
1: you're like, yeah, okay, whatever, right?
0: Yeah,
1: They're not.
0: sometimes, I mean, sometimes they do, sometimes they don't. The main point is this is almost entirely unregulated.
1: Right.
0: You know,
1: So we
0: if
1: don't
0: you
1: know
0: live
1: if
0: in
1: it
0: a,
1: really comes from the spring. It could be coming from a tap.
0: I mean, you have a lot of faith in that label. You don't know. They
1: Wow.
0: are supposed to label where it comes from. Let me just say that. And I don't
1: Okay.
0: want to accuse anybody of lying about their labels. But my point here is that if you live in a city, especially in California, it's got a very rigorous regulatory system.
1: Right.
0: Your tap water is being tested thousands of times a year,
1: Okay.
0: probably 100 times a week. And
1: Right.
0: if you buy bottled water, you're lucky if that's being tested by any independent authority more than once or twice a year.
1: Wow.
0: And so there's just nobody paying attention.
1: Right.
0: You know, a few years ago, this is perfect. California, a few years ago, passed a law requiring the local drinking water systems to start monitoring for microplastics. They're not regulating it yet, but they're monitoring. So that's the first step, right? You got to start by testing to see what you got out there. They didn't apply that to bottled water, which is, to
1: Wow.
0: me, that's crazy, right?
1: So
0: Because
1: was that a lobbying effort from the bottled water industry, or were
0: I don't
1: they?
0: know. I didn't follow the legislative politics in Sacramento, but there's every reason to think that that's probably what happened.
1: Wow.
0: My point is, when people drink bottled water or the kiosks and the vending machines and the delivery services, we're putting our faith in a private provider who is largely unmonitored. We wrote a whole book about this a few years ago, Professor Zilke and also Professor David Switzer at the University of Missouri. We wrote a book called The Prophets of Distrust. And it's about how the growth of the bottled water industry that was really built on distrust of local government, distrust of the water utilities. And we see that distrust is linked to distrust of political institutions more generally. So it shouldn't surprise us. It's low-income populations. It's minority populations that tend to drink bottled water, because it's an outgrowth of that same distrust.
1: Yeah, but it's also more affluent communities that also do it under the guise of I'm staying healthy. So yeah, so you may have in rural and underserved communities people drinking the bottled water, but if I go up here, to some of these, to the Piedmonts of the world where I'm at, they're drinking bottled water too, but it's like I'm staying healthy. So I got the pH water, the alkaline water, I got all these fancy waters, right? They have the nice bottles, $5 a shot. But this is how we stay healthy. And the argument made by many of those folks is this tap water is unhealthy. So it seems like everybody's getting hit with the same dynamic. Some people are just doing it out of necessity and being seeded with mistrust, and others are just like, well, this is the healthy alternative because they don't trust it. And then on top of that, we now have folks, we have a current administration that is talking about we're cutting back on the EPA and all these other sorts of things. So now I'm really distrustful. So where do we stand on that? How do we rebuild the trust and reassure moving forward?
0: Yeah, so there's two things. One is you're absolutely right. There are more affluent folks who also go for the commercial alternatives. But there's also the data are clear on this. On average,
1: Right.
0: bottled water consumption is inversely correlated with income. That means poor people drink the most bottled water. That is just an
1: Wow.
0: empirical fact. And
1: Okay.
0: so, yeah, you got some people drinking these wildly expensive $5, $10, $20 bottles of water because some people have too much money, I guess. I don't
1: Right.
0: know. But But when the massive amounts of bottled water are really those are low income populations. That's people buying whole cartfuls, shopping carts full of bottles, right? That tends to be your low income folks. And a lot of that has to do, we show in that other book, with Profits of Distrust, we show that a lot of that has to do with people reading about places like Flint and Jackson. And they look at Flint, they look at Jackson, and go, well, those people are a lot like me. And, they look what happened to them. So I better protect myself and not paying as much attention to maybe the quality in their own communities. So what do we do? How do we rebuild that? There's no substitute for performance. Water's got to be safe. It's got to be safe for everyone, everywhere. We just talked about this. People in California, 2,000 miles away from Jackson, Mississippi, they're looking at Jackson, Mississippi, and they're thinking about their own tap. Now, you might live in a community where the water is great, but you're not. You think Jackson's the back of your mind. So we've got to center equity. Equity's got to be part of the story here. It's got to be reliable, safe for everyone in the country. And until that happens, we're not going to beat the trust problem. The other thing we got to do, we talk about this a little bit in more in Profits of Distrust than in this Safe Drinking Water Act book. We got to think more about aesthetics. Professor Zuehlke talks about that too. Aesthetics is the term that water people use to describe the taste and the smell, right? The taste, the smell, and appearance. Turns out there's a lot of times where your water might be safe for you from a health standpoint, but it smells weird, or it tastes weird, or you pour it out of the tap and it's kind of cloudy. It's got the little tiny micro bubbles in it, and it seems wrong. It's like, what is there soap in there? Like, what's going on with my water? Well, it turns out the Safe Drinking Water Act does not regulate the taste, the smell, and the appearance of your water. It's just the safety. And there's a lot of things that you can drink that are not going to hurt you. But they're gonna smell weird. They're gonna look weird. So, almost everyone's had this experience. At some point, you go open your tap, especially in the morning, or if you maybe you've been out of town for a couple of days, you come home and you open the tap, and what comes out is almost a little bit reddish, right? It appears almost a tiny bit brown, and you're looking at that and like, what's going on with that? Well, that's almost certainly iron. Now, that's what's causing that discoloration. Not gonna hurt you. Some physicians might even say that's good for you. That iron is good for you. But come on, man, you're not going to drink a brown glass of water.
1: No, I went out and got me a whole water system, to avoid the brown water.
0: Well, and so we need to start taking
1: Deliver
0: that
1: my
0: more
1: water.
0: seriously. Look, people are not crazy or stupid for not wanting to drink water that smells weird, that looks weird, that tastes weird. So we need to take those things seriously, and we need to invest in systems that look good, taste good, smell good. And then I want to come back to one other thing, because you raised this shower question, like the water that's coming in into your shower. This is so important because it's something
1: Okay, we're going to
0: I have
1: break
0: a
1: into
0: good friend and a
1: our
0: co-author of the
1: programming. It is Hard Knock Radio, David D, hanging out with you this afternoon. That was the voice of Professor Manny Teodoro, talking about the skilled people we need to keep our water systems running and the opportunities to do that essential work. We're going to leave our conversation here. We got our last few minutes together, and here's what we have. We need 15 people to pledge this afternoon. 15 people. We've been okay, but we need 15 people this afternoon. And we're asking you to be one of the 15. So far, we have five people who are pledged, which is good. And if our goal is 15, we need another 10. 1-800-439-5732. 1-800-439-5732. 1-800, hey, KPFA. Or you can go to kpfa.org and you can make your pledge right now. We're asking you to make a $10 a month commitment or make a $100 pledge. That will go a long, long way. And as you're doing that, I want you to think about what we talked about this afternoon. We talked about how a law can be on the books, but who makes sure it gets enforced? We talked about water systems and whether or not they're failing or working. I mean, we're celebrating 50 years of the Safe Drinking Water Act. But where does it go 50 years from now? And that's something that we really lay into in the towards the second part of the interview. And that second part, I'd love to play for you, but I can't, but I'm going to invite you to make a phone call and get the Hard Knock Radio Speak Truth to Power archive where you can hear the entire thing. You can keep that with you. We'll even give you a link to the book. So we're going to give you the link to Professor Manny Teodoro's book. So you'll have all that information at your fingertips. But the most important thing is really making sure that this radio station is here for you in generations to come. It's making sure that you match the intensity, that you match the commitment, you match the passion that the billionaire class has when it comes to putting investments into media outlets. I mean, you see it in the commercials that they run. You see it in how they bought up all the social media platforms. You see it how they bought up all these traditional TV stations and corporate media outlets, because they're very serious about making sure that certain information is given to the people. And if they infamously bragged that issues like what is going on in Gaza with the genocide would be shut down because they're going to buy the platforms that talk about it. So rather than be upset about it and, and say, woe is me and woe is us, we can make a difference. And that difference is that we will match their passion, their commitment, and we'll give to our own outlets. We will fortify our own, bully pulpit. So when I ask you to make a pledge this afternoon at 1-800-439-5732, when I ask you to pledge at kpfa.org, I'm not doing it for vanity reasons. I don't want to walk around the station and say, I have the most pledges. I'm the best. It's not about that. I am very passionate. I'm very committed. I really, really believe in the mission that we have undertaken here at this radio station. I believe in us as a community. I believe in the importance of building bridges, making sure that information like this is delivered to you. Our guest, Manny, he said, I listened to a bunch of your shows. Because he's not here in the States, but he said in this state, he said, I listen, and it's like, man, you guys cover a lot of ground. You all talk about a lot of different things, like almost every day. And it's like, of course, that's intentional. We're not a one-trick pony. Look, we're in the community day in and day out, me and Anita and Frank and, Greg Bridges and everybody else. So we run into people. We see you. I'm going to go to a teacher ceremony after this show, right? I'm not going there because I'm trying to be seen and heard. I'm going there because we are embedded in the community. This weekend, we have the Life is Living thing at the Fermery, Bobby Hutton Park. We're going to have people to come on these airwaves to talk about it, and we'll be there. Why? Because we are part of the community. And when you're part of the community, that means you get to hear and see the pulse of the community. And sometimes they're talking about this and they're talking about that. And right now, water. And what's going on with water? What's going on with data centers in water? What's going on with AI in waters? What's going on with the water shortages that are taking place all around this country? What's happening in Jackson, Mississippi? What's happening in Flint? What's happening in Tucson? What's happening with the shortage of water? What's happening with its privatization? These are things that people have been talking about. And of course, we're going to reflect this on the air. Of course, this is never a one-and-done conversation with us. it's only one and done when you're in these corporate entities and they're like, okay, time to move on. The ratings ain't good. We need to talk about, you know, more of this and more of that, more gossip, more mayhem, more bleed if it leads, you know, that type of stuff. We don't do that. We try to bring movers and shakers, people who are doing the good work. Some of them are unsung. Many are unsung. Many are unknown. It's not about the fame. It's about the issue. So we are honored and we humbly step forward to be a part of this community. And I want you to be a part of this community. So this afternoon, when I ask you to make a pledge and I say, can you go to the phones and call 1-800-439-5732? Can you do that? Can you be one of the, I think we need, how many people? Eight. We need seven more people to make a pledge this afternoon. Can you be one of the seven to make a pledge? 1-800-439-5732. 1-800-439-5732. Will you be one of the seven to maybe go online and pledge at kpfa.org? Again, kpfa.org. And when you go online, I'll tell you, there's lots and lots of things that you can choose as a possible thank you gift. I don't want to read them all off, but I know we have some wonderful books that are here. We have a couple of books. I can't remember the titles. I'll try to find them. But there's a couple of people. There's a couple of books that talk about the role Silicon Valley's playing in our life. The Nerd Reich, Silicon Valley, Fascism, and the War on Democracy. I think this dovetails to what we're talking about. There's another book, you know, $150 donation will get you a copy of that by Gil Durand. We have End in the Fight for Living World Times by Naomi Klein and Astra Taylor, End Times Fascism. So Naomi Klein never pulls no punches. It's been 15 steps ahead, and Astra Taylor, no joke. So $160 pledge. And that's just one of many. I'm just giving you some ideas, but really, really, folks, really, your pledge to the station, big or small, is what counts most. If you can do $10 a month, you're doing a really big, big thing for us. If you can do $5 a month, you're doing really, really big for us. If you can do $20 a month, it goes a long way. Can you do $25 a month? It can go a long way. If you look on your phone bill and you look at your bills, you probably have some superfluous, I like that word, superfluous stuff that is being used. Like, I think I told you this, you know, one time I found like I had like two subscriptions to a cable service. 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And I'm asking you to see us as that something good. 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And again, I want to invite everybody to make a $100 pledge or $10 a month and get the KPFA or the Hard Knock Radio Speak Truth to Power archives. It is chock full of interviews. You get to take the conversation with you. You get to sit with it. It is your keepsake. And, you know, every fund drive, we add more. Not only will you have the full interview, you know, from top to bottom with Professor Manny Teodoro, but you'll have some classic interviews that we have with, say, Bobby Seale, co-founder of the Black Panther Party, as they're getting ready to celebrate their 60th anniversary. We have Erica Huggins, another original Black Panther. We have a long-form interview with her. We have Boots Riley of The Coup talking about his film career. And the list goes on and on and on. So the archives are important. The Speak Truth to Power, you know, Fall Fund Drive archives, Hard Knock Radio archives are important. They're important so you can, again, have this conversation long after we're off the air. You can pass it along to somebody. It's yours at a time when things are getting erased. It's something tangible. But the most important thing, and I'm going to emphasize this before I turn over the baton, the most important thing is that your phone call to 1-800-439-5732 and your pledge at kpfa.org. What it has allowed us to do, it has allowed us to be on these airways for 76, 77 years. And your contribution today lays down the groundwork so we can be here for another 77. That's what I'm talking about, for the generations to come. So with that, I'm going to say the number one more time, 1-800-439-5732, 1-800-439-5732, 1-800-HEY-KPFA. I'm going to tell you what, since we've been talking about water, if you go to kpfa.org, kpfa.org, and hit the donate button, and you go to miscellaneous, we have a number of things there. We have tickets for upcoming in-person events. One is with David K. Johnston and Ian Masters, $25 pledge. We have Chris Hedges and Kat Brooks talking about Requiem for Gaza, $25 pledge. We have a KPFA wall calendar, $25 pledge. 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So with that being said, we are headed out the door. Peace.
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